0: environment for Palestinians where simply their presence becomes unsustainable, because it means recalibrating just daily routine to calculate for Israeli violence.
1: Israeli Prime Minister Benjamin Netanyahu ordered a major security operation in the West Bank following Friday's attacks, reinforcing military units, canceling leave for troops. He is also coming to meet with President Trump tomorrow in Washington, D.C. Can you talk about, as you peruse the media from the Arabic language media, Hebrew language media, U.S. media, what people get most wrong about what's happening in the West Bank right now? And talk about how it compares to Gaza.
0: I think what is happening right now in the West Bank cannot be divorced to what is happening in Gaza, as well as places like Jerusalem. Now, what we are seeing is another form of genocide and ethnic cleansing. In Gaza, it is the complete obliteration of cities and towns and annihilation of families off the registry. And in the West Bank, it is taking different methods and forms, and that is through the use of the Israeli settler, military, and judicial system. Now, together, what they serve is what Israel wants to do is the Greater Israel Project. Now, it brings us back to the fact that this is a colonial regime that is engaging in crimes against humanity. How those crimes look may differ, but in the end, they serve the same purpose, and that is ethnically cleansing Palestinians in order to build this Greater Israel in the region.
1: In your address to the UN Security Council, Mariam Barghouti, you talked about the dangers journalists like yourself face. If you can talk about the attacks on media workers, of course, we know that over 250 journalists, media workers have been killed by Israel in the last year since October 2023 in Gaza. And you also spoke about the targeted attacks on military personnel. We'll end with this question.
0: Yes, so the Israeli regime is targeting journalists, killing them in Gaza on the one end, likewise in Lebanon. And in the West Bank, what we're seeing is targeting them through mass detention as well as terrorizing campaigns. That is targeting their family members, invading their homes, violating their sources, as well as gathering information that should not be accessible to them. So they are targeting not just the personnel, but they are targeting the information. And this is one of the most dangerous aspects, because if we are unable to document, then the entire issue of testimony falls into debate. And this is where we are today, where someone welcomed to the United States that was presented for the crimes that were instigated by him and the entirety of the Israeli regime.
1: On Saturday, a group of Israel NGOs, including B'Tselem and Breaking the Silence, issued a joint statement saying, "We call on the international community to act now. Immediate pressure on Israel is required to stop further attacks, prevent pogroms and further killings, and ensure the protection of Palestinians in accordance with Israel's obligations under international law." We have 20 seconds, Mariam, if you can elaborate on this.
0: I think this time is not just for action, but to ensure genuine obstruction of Israeli capacity to continue in its crimes. It is not normal nor okay that a country that has engaged is treated as a normal state. It is not normal to continue sustaining it with military aid. At a bare minimum, just obstruct its capacity to target human lives.
1: Mariam Barghouti, I want to thank you for being with us, Palestinian writer and journalist based in the West Bank, speaking to us from Amman, Jordan. She recently addressed the UN Security Council on the crisis in the West Bank. That does it for our show. Happy birthday to Sarah Nasser. I'll be in Martha's Vineyard Friday night, July 31st, to speak after a screening of Steal the Story, Please, in Vineyard Haven. Then on to Madison, Wisconsin, and Chicago, and to my hometown of Bayshore on September 17th. I'm Amy Goodman.
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7: I want to talk to the Trump supporters for a minute. I don't know who you are, and I don't know why you like this guy. He's a race-baiting, xenophobic, religious bigot. He doesn't represent my party. He doesn't represent the values that the men and women who wear the uniform are fighting for. I think he's a kook. I think he's crazy. I think he's unfit for office. And I'm a Republican, and he's not. He's not a conservative Republican. He's not fit to be president of the United States. At the end of the day, he would be the most flawed nominee in the history of the Republican Party. We think that he's unfit for office, that he would be a terrible commander-in-chief. He doesn't have the temperament or judgment. I think Donald Trump is a political car wreck.
8: Well, can't say anything nice about the dead. I'll just say, well said, Lindsey Graham.

0: 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Elsewhere in California, in Red Bluff and Redding on KFOI, Round Mountains, KKRN, up in Oregon on the Central Coast on KYAQ, Cottage Grove's Queso, Eugene's KEPW, Lanchester, Pennsylvania's W News, Maui, Hawaii's KAKU, in Columbus, Ohio on WGRN, Palinville, New York's WLPP, Rochester, New York's WRFZ, down in New Orleans on WHIV, out in Gallatin, Mexico on KNIZ, Concord, New Hampshire's WNHN, Fayetteville, Arkansas's KPSQ, in Seattle on KODX, Richmond, Virginia's WRWK, Fairmont, West Virginia's WEFR, Janesville, Wisconsin's WADR, Minneapolis, St. Paul's AM 950 KTNF. We also stream coast to coast and around the globe on the internets on the Progressive Voices channel, Netroots Radio, Radio for Humans, NicoleSandler.com, Radio Free Brooklyn, No Lies Radio, Detour Talk, Delmarva FM, and most of your favorite podcast sites blanketing planet Earth. I'm Brad Friedman, your friendly investigative blogger, journalist, troublemaker, muckraker, and all-around swell fellow, says me from bradblog.com. Thank you very much for joining us today for another thrilling edition of The Bradcast. And yeah, that was a hell of a weekend, wasn't it, Desi Doyen? Your mic's not up. Oh, well, you don't get to talk.
1: Okay, can you hear me?
0: Now I can hear you.
1: Now
0: yeah.
1: You can hear me. Yes, that was a heck of a weekend with everything happening all at once again.
0: As is the case these days, though even more so, I would say, this past weekend than usual in the Trump era. We'll try to get you folks who were smart enough to get the hell out of the house and enjoy the summer for a little bit over the weekend, at least those that could get out of the house given the persistent climate change heat across much of the country in recent weeks. But we'll try to get folks all caught up on the key developments, and we will also be joined by a guest momentarily to discuss some of the direct fallout from one of the corrupted activist U.S. Supreme Court majority's worst decisions at end of term, specifically undermining decades of precedent by ignoring the statutory interests and constitutional powers of Congress to allow the president. Supreme Court allowed the president to fire the commissioners of independent executive agencies created by Congress to avoid specifically partisan control of those agencies by the White House. The Supreme Court's case in question allowed the president to fire a member of the Federal Trade Commission. But the ruling is now being applied to the members of all such independent bipartisan commissions created by Congress, like the FTC, the SEC, the FCC, the National Labor Relations Board, and beyond, including, in a case of interest to this program for decades now, the Election Assistance Commission, or EAC, who on Friday saw the Trump administration fire all of its sitting members. No members left on the commission now in the middle of primary season and just months out from the critical midterm elections in November. More on that with my guest shortly. But first, among the many breaking news stories over the past several days and into Monday, because, we've seen a lot of shakeups in the U.S. Senate over the past few days. As you likely know, since we covered it closely over the past several weeks, on Friday, Maine's now former Democratic U.S. Senate candidate, Graham Platner, he officially filed his paperwork, pulling his name from the November ballot. As the progressive oysterman and combat veteran from Iraq and Afghanistan was recently accused of sexual assault following a string of controversial disclosures, though none as serious as that. He is now out, and the State Democratic Party in Maine is in the process of standing up what they are describing as sort of a quickie state party convention to determine Platner's replacement on the November ballot to take on the state's vulnerable five-term Republican Senator Susan Collins in a race that Democrats had seen, and maybe still do, as one of their best opportunities this year to flip a Senate seat from red to blue in their still long-shot fight of winning back the Senate majority this year and putting the brakes on Trump's runaway authoritarian agenda beginning next year. But that was hardly the only U.S. Senate-related shakeup over the weekend, as news broke late on Saturday night that four-term Republican U.S. Senator from South Carolina, Lindsey Graham, was pronounced dead after what appears to have been, according to a medical examiner's report on Sunday, a ruptured aorta. The 71-year-old senator, who our friend David Dayan of the American Prospect described over the weekend as having, quote, never met a war he didn't want to send your kids to, had just returned from a meeting in Ukraine with its president, Volodymyr Zelensky, where Graham reportedly is said to have gathered information to help seal a bipartisan deal for new sanctions against Russia, here, back here in the U.S., in one of the very few policy matters where Lindsey Graham was not necessarily a lapdog for Donald Trump, who has in turn been a lapdog for Russian President Vladimir Putin since even prior to his first term in office. With all of that, as you may imagine, there has been talk of a number of conspiracy theories regarding the sudden death of Graham right after his return from Ukraine within hours, though there has been no actual evidence to date to come to light suggesting anything but an unfortunate and sudden rupture of his aorta at his D.C. townhome related to the hardening of his arteries, according to the medical examiner. An official cause of death will be disclosed after toxicological and microscopic testing. But well before Graham's body had even cooled, much less been laid to rest, speculation and jockeying immediately began among Republicans in particular to determine who would replace Graham on the November ballot this year, as he easily won his primary for the Republican nomination back in June, just last month, to run again this November against a Democratic challenger, in this case, pediatrician Annie Andrews, in the otherwise very Republican state of South Carolina. State law mandates that the state Republican Party must now hold a convention to select a replacement candidate for the November ballot to take the place of Lindsey Graham. That convention is now scheduled to happen in August, as a number of potential candidates are jockeying to get into that contest. And at the same time, the state's Republican governor, under law, may, in the meantime, appoint an interim senator to take Graham's seat until next year in the closely divided U.S. Senate. On Monday afternoon, then, after support from Donald Trump himself, Republican Governor Henry McMaster announced that he will be appointing Lindsey Graham's sister, Darlene Graham Nordone, to serve out the remainder of Lindsey Graham's term. Graham Nordone is a longtime South Carolina public services official. She serves as the state vocational rehabilitation department's public information director and as a commissioner on the South Carolina Commission for the Blind. What she knows about Senate politics, foreign policy, federal level laws, I'm unclear on. But then again, I suspect Donald Trump just wants a compliant Graham to fill in the shoes of the previous compliant Graham. We will have more on those now jockeying to take Lindsey Graham's spot on the November ballot in the days ahead, I'm certain. Though suffice to say for now, given the narrow margin that Republicans hold in the U.S. House, the party has been frowning on the idea of any House member stepping aside from that chamber to run for the Senate at this late date. So they will be looking outside of the U.S. House for someone to run for that spot in South Carolina. And if there wasn't enough ongoing uncertainty and shakeup regarding this year's Senate elections and the ongoing state of the Senate itself with its narrow Republican majority, well, we finally received at least some news over the weekend regarding the condition of former Republican Senate leader Mitch McConnell, who nobody had seen for the past 4 weeks, as he missed dozens of votes in the upper chamber after what a local 911 call audio transcript had characterized as an unconscious person at his home who appeared to have suffered a cardiac arrest and required CPR. That, according to the 911 audio. There had been much speculation, however, in recent days that the 84-year-old McConnell had, in fact, died during that incident or was otherwise incapacitated in the hospital. The speculation was that Republicans did not want news of either his death or incapacitation to occur until after August 3. Why August 3? Well, that would be the deadline in the state of Kentucky, when after which the state's governor could no longer call a special election to fill McConnell's vacant seat, and that seat would remain empty. While most states allow a sitting governor to name an interim appointment to represent the state following a vacancy in a U.S. House Senate seat, as we have just now seen in South Carolina, different story in Kentucky when Democrat Andy Beshear won his statewide election to become governor back in 2019. Well, when that happened, when a Democrat would be running this ostensibly Republican state, McConnell was instrumental in working with the state legislature to change the law in order to deny a sitting governor, since the state had just elected a Democratic one, to deny the governor from being able to appoint an interim senator in the event of a vacancy, perhaps like Mitch McConnell's own. The seat would have to then be filled by a special election. Instead, the way that most vacated U.S. House seats are filled. Now, McConnell had already announced his retirement for the end of this term. Primary elections in May determined that Republican Congressman Andy Barr would face off against Democratic former Kentucky State Rep Charles Booker for McConnell's seat next year. But were McConnell to die or otherwise become unable to serve out his term, and all of that happens before August 3rd, well, in that case, a special election would be called to fill the remainder of McConnell's term throughout the end of the year, when the winner of the regular general election would then take over in January. Now, Republicans in Kentucky are said to be concerned that a special election might produce an unelectable MAGA Republican nominee that could theoretically then lose to a Democrat, given the fact that even though the bluegrass state is nominally deep red, the Democrat, Andy Beshear, has been elected as governor twice in Kentucky's off-year statewide elections. So it's not unheard of for the idea that a Democrat could win an election in a statewide election in Kentucky, depending on who he or she might be running against.
1: Yeah, there does seem to be so much of at least a blue wave going. It might actually crash across Kentucky if given the opportunity.
0: And it's exactly that opportunity that Republicans would like to avoid. So for the moment, Republicans really need Mitch McConnell to hang on for at least a few more weeks, at least until after the August 3rd deadline, before either dying or, yes, announcing his retirement from the U.S. Senate. And when McConnell issued no statement, nor photograph, nor other proof of life over the last 4 weeks, many had speculated that he may already be dead, but that the news was being kept from the public until after August 3rd. Well, as of Sunday, following the death of his good friend, Lindsey Graham, McConnell's office finally released a statement attributed to the 84-year-old seven-term senator, explaining, as AP summarized, Senator Mitch McConnell on Sunday revealed for the first time that a fall led to his hospitalization, breaking the silence about his condition after weeks of mounting speculation about the Kentucky Republicans' health. McConnell, 84, said in a statement, Not a video statement, by the way, just a written statement. Make of that what you will. He said in a statement that he also suffered a case of mild pneumonia and has undergone a battery of testing as doctors try to determine what led to his fall. He explained the four-week silence about his condition by saying that, quote, folks of my generation often hesitate to share the vulnerability that comes with growing older, unquote.
1: Do you believe that that's the real reason?
0: I was going to ask you, are you buying that?
1: No, I'm not. In fact, I think what may have happened was when I understand that Governor Andy Beshear, again, a Democrat, suggested that, hey, if I don't hear from McConnell, I might just go ahead and appoint a Democrat to this seat. He ought to talk up soon.
0: Well,
1: and it looks like that helped.
0: And it looks like it might have helped, although there's also a question about the law, whether Beshear can do that, since they have changed the law, although there are state constitutional questions about whether that law preventing the Democratic governor from being able to name a replacement for McConnell, whether that meets state constitutional muster. Whether it would be challenged and it would allow Beshear to then appoint another Democrat to the U.S. Senate, at least through the end of the year.
1: Or at least, you know, Beshear could potentially take Donald Trump's tactic and just do it. And dare them to sue him and stop.
0: Which he might do.
1: Yeah.
0: Though, as long as there is apparently signs of life, if we are to buy what they're releasing from McConnell's office, they say he's now in a rehab center and that he will, he will not be returning to the U.S. Senate, quote, quite yet.
1: Well, I guess they're going to have to stop with all the Weekend at Bernie's jokes that they were doing.
0: Well,
1: some folks
0: do
1: on social media.
0: Do they? Well, I don't know. He said he continues to work with his staff on Senate business in the meantime, and his statement was accompanied by a photo of the senator sitting up and smiling from his hospital bed with his wife, Elaine Chao. She's Donald Trump's former Secretary of Transportation during his first term. She's standing by his side. Whether the photo is legit, it's impossible to know. But that's where that story fits at the moment. In fact, Jimmy Kimmel put a photo of himself out on Twitter saying, for those who are asking, I'm fine. And it was the exact same photograph of McConnell and Chao, but with Jimmy Kimmel's face over McConnell's face. And it looked pretty good. It looked just as good. It looked like, well, that fake picture could be real. Is McConnell's picture just as fake? Who knows? In any event, I guess we will learn what not quite means when he says not quite ready, quite yet ready to come back to the Senate. I guess we will learn whenever McConnell wants us to learn or whenever he's ready to return to the Senate, if ever, and if it is before or after August 3. That's the date you need to keep your eyes on. Among the votes that were missed by McConnell, by the way, was a narrow vote on the War Powers Resolution to force Donald Trump to cease his war against Iran, though the resolution passed both chambers. Trump, of course, is ignoring it. And as of late, last week, announced that his so-called 60-day truce via memorandum of agreement with Iran was, quote, over. Not even halfway through the 60 days. And as he described his negotiating partners in Iran as, quote, scum and, quote, evil people. As that happened, his bombing of Iran would continue again until morale improves. Predictably, over the weekend, as the U.S. commenced more bombing in retaliation, they say, of Iran's attacks on ships in the Strait of Hormuz, not using the route through Iranian waters as Iran had insisted, and as those ships claimed they had a right to not use the Iranian waters. In that memorandum of understanding signed by the great deal maker Donald Trump, which we discussed a great deal on one of our broadcasts last week with Roosevelt University political scientist and Middle Eastern affairs expert David Ferris. You can download that online or stream it online at bradblog.com, either way. Over the weekend, amid these volleys by the U.S. against Iran and by Iran against neighboring states housing U.S. military bases, Iran declared that the strait is closed again to commercial traffic, once again choking off 20% of the world's oil and gas supplies, as well as fertilizer and many other products, seizing control once again in response to U.S. attacks on the Islamic Republic, under the premise that they believe that the U.S. violated this memorandum of agreement, and the U.S. believes that Iran did. But in fact, that agreement, as we discussed with David Ferris last week, actually allows Iran to keep, you know, to allow who comes and goes through the strait, and yes, to charge them fees to do so. It's an agreement that was signed by Donald Trump. As AP reports today, the U.S. military said it struck dozens of sites on Monday in response to an Iranian attack on a container ship the day before, including air defense systems, radar sites, missile and drone equipment, and small boats, all of which, Trump has said, had been completely obliterated after many previous attacks. But I guess they haven't been. Missile alert sirens, in turn, sounded three times on Monday in Bahrain, home to the U.S. Navy's Fifth Fleet. There was no immediate word on damage there. Separately, Kuwait's foreign ministry said its consulate in Iraq had been attacked. It did not immediately blame anyone for the attack or disclose damages or casualties there. The oil-rich kingdom, home to several U.S. military bases, also condemned Iran for attacking what it described as, quote, several border points and a maritime oil drilling platform that belonged to the Kuwait Petroleum Corporation. In Jordan, the kingdom's military said that it shot down four Iranian missiles in an incident that, quote, resulted in zero casualties or material damage. Jordan also hosts U.S. military forces and aircrafts, which are becoming, quite difficult for a lot of these Middle East countries who thought that these U.S. bases would somehow keep them safer. Now, in fact, it has made them targets. Meeting with Gulf leaders last month, Secretary of State Marco Rubio had spoken forcefully against Iran charging fees for transit through the strait, saying, quote, that's international waterway. He said at the time, adding, there isn't a nation on earth that supports having to pay money to go through the straits. Rubio also said there was, quote, zero support among the Gulf countries for any sort of tolls or fees or anything that charges for the use of international waters. The president's made it clear that is not going to happen. And just in case you don't believe me, here is Marco Rubio himself.
2: It's an international waterway. No country is allowed to charge tolls or fees on an international waterway. That's existing international law. That's the way it is in international waterways all over the world, and that's the way we expect it'll be here. So I don't think we have anybody to convince around here in that regard. I think all the countries in this region would agree with us.
0: Yeah, nobody to convince around there. But maybe somebody to convince back here at home. It's a funny thing. Following Iran's announcement that they were closing the strait again over the weekend, citing U.S. violations of the Memorandum of Understanding and the 60-day truce, Donald Trump, in a post on his failing social media site on Monday, announced, quote, we are reinstating the Iranian blockade, so named because it is only stopping Iran's ships or customers from entering or leaving. The USA will be, from this point forward, known as, and this is in all quotes, so you know he means it, the guardian of the Hormuz Strait. But as such, and as a matter of fairness, we will be reimbursed at the rate of 20% on all cargo shipped for any and all costs necessary to do the job of providing safety and security to this very volatile section of the world. So after his own Secretary of State, Marco Rubio, announced that there will never be a toll on crossing the international waterways of the Strait of Hormuz, Donald Trump announced that, well, we, the United States of America, would henceforth be charging a 20% toll on the value of all ships passing through the strait, that American servicemen and women would somehow be protecting against Iran attack in what is quickly becoming exactly the type of forever war which Donald Trump pretended to run on preventing the U.S. from ever entering into again.
1: And just to put a bit of a fine point on that, Iran, when it was discussing charging tolls for cargo going through the Strait of Hormuz, they were talking about maybe, you know, 1% toll, not 20%.
0: Oh, yeah. No, and Iran pointed that out. Iran's foreign minister, Abbas Araghchi, mocked Trump on social media and used his support for tolls in order to legitimize Iran's position. So how, you know, the U.S. can ever tell Iran that they cannot charge for tolls is who knows now how that could happen. Quote, this is from Iran's foreign minister. POTUS is absolutely right. Whoever provides secure and safe passage of commercial vessels through the Strait of Hormuz should be compensated for this service, Araghchi wrote on Twitter, X, adding, quote, Iran has always been the guardian of the strait and will remain so forever. 20% is, of course, too much. We will be fair, he wrote. The International Maritime Organization, that's the UN's agency overseeing international shipping, said that it was waiting to find out more about Trump's proposal, but remained opposed to tolls for passage through international waterways. That is just not how this works anywhere on the planet, until maybe now. They noted in a statement, quote, there is no legal basis through which to introduce mandatory tolls simply to transit through a strait. Of course, Donald Trump has never been a big fan of legal bases for anything. With Trump's announcement that the U.S. intended to blockade the Iranian blockade of the strait and charge tolls for its use, oil prices immediately jumped once again on Monday, with both U.S. West Texas Intermediate rising more than 5% and the global benchmark Brent crude spiking nearly 10% last I checked, once again topping $80 a barrel, costs for which should be reflected in your prices both at the gas pump and everywhere else in the coming days, because there has never been a greater negotiator and deal maker than Donald Trump. But never fear what Donald Trump is doing to U.S. foreign policy around the world. He's also at least trying to do to our elections in this country. Maybe he'll even take a toll for casting your vote. In any case, the news late last week that he has fired the heads, the commissioners on the U.S. Election Assistance Commission, right in the middle of the primaries and just months before this November's critical midterm elections. Well, what does that mean for you and I and American democracy itself? Let's take a quick break, and we will come back with Susan Greenhall of the nation's one of the nation's premier longtime election security champions and advocates. She joins us live next right here on the broadcast. I'm Brad Friedman. 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

0: No, we ain't. Welcome back to the Bradcast. Brad Friedman from bradblog.com. Primary elections in advance of this year's critical November midterms have slowed down a little bit in recent weeks around the July 4 holiday. Things should begin heating up again soon with Arizona holding its primaries on July 21, including in Phoenix's Maricopa County, the second largest voting jurisdiction in the nation, and one that Donald Trump is still pretending that he won back in 2020, despite every inspection of those election results, even by his own team of inspectors. They in fact found that Donald Trump actually lost in Arizona by more votes than was originally reported by the state. But with that election, and more importantly, the November elections now just 113 days away as we go to air, but who's counting? AP reported on Friday President Donald Trump has ousted members of a bipartisan Federal Election Commission that resisted his efforts to require would-be voters to document their U.S. citizenship before registering. The White House confirmed the executive action against members of the Elections Assistance Commission, or EAC, which distributes federal grants to states to run elections, oversees the testing of voting systems, and maintains the National Voter Registration Form. The National Voter Registration Form was mandated by Congress to make it easier for voters in all 50 states to be able to register in their own state after, well, certain jurisdictions, certain states with a history of discrimination at the polls often made it very difficult, at least for certain types of voters, to be able to register to vote at all. Trump had wanted the EAC to change the National Voter Registration Form to mandate that documents must be provided proving citizenship, somewhat defeating the point of the simple National Registration Form. AP reports that though the move likely won't have major effects on the November midterms, we'll hope they're right, it is the latest instance of the Republican president trying to exert White House influence over how U.S. elections are conducted, despite presidents having no constitutional role in how elections are run at all. It is also the first test of Trump's newly expanded presidential powers after his corrupted activist U.S. Supreme Court majority overturned more than a century of precedent in order to rule that this president, at least, can fire members of independent agency boards as created by congressional statute, and he can do so without cause. The president removed the four-seat commission's two Democratic members on Friday, Thomas Hicks and Benjamin Hovland. The panel's Republican member, Christy McCormick, resigned, and former Republican Commissioner Donald Palmer had already left his post voluntarily earlier this year, leaving zero commissioners on the U.S. Elections Assistance Commission, a commission created following the 2000 election by the Help America Vote Act in order to make it easier for states to run elections and test voting machines for flaws and other tasks like that. Trump has repeatedly tried to reshape voting regulations, despite having no constitutional mandate to do so, even though the U.S. Constitution grants control of elections to the states, not the president, and occasionally to Congress, but not the president. Citing that separation of powers, courts have blocked most of Trump's two executive orders that sought to reshape voting. Trump has also launched an investigation of his 2020 loss at the cost of hundreds of millions of dollars as he continues to falsely insist that he lost in 2020 due to fraud, which no one has been able to find any evidence for to this day, 6 years later. On Capitol Hill, the leading Democrats with election oversight responsibility, yes, Congress does have a role in elections, unlike the White House, they said that Trump, rather than bolstering U.S. election integrity, is now further politicizing the voting process. Senator Alex Padilla, Democrat of California, who formerly served as the Secretary of State out here in California, and Congressman Joe Morrell, Democrat of New York, they issued a statement in response to the firing on Friday, noting, quote, President Trump is trying to dismantle yet another independent guardrail of our democracy designed to keep elections fair and secure, purging commissioners, they said, just months before the midterm elections. And further gutting support for our state and local election officials is a blatant part of his plan to politicize our elections and enable more unlawful and dangerous election interference. The lawmakers noted that the Supreme Court's conservative majority, and I put conservative, that word in air quotes, enabled Trump's move with his decision to, quote, upend decades of executive power to appease this president. While the White House statement did not offer a specific reason for Trump's action, the Supreme Court said he no longer even has to have a reason. The commission has previously declined to change the National Voter Registration Form to require documentation of an applicant's U.S. citizenship, as Trump urged in a sweeping executive order last March that has largely been blocked by the courts. Though the form itself does not require citizenship documents, voter registration materials from the agency make clear that it is already illegal to falsely claim U.S. citizenship in order to vote. And vanishingly few non-citizens have actually cast votes in any elections anywhere in the country for decades now, though not for lack of Republicans trying to find them having done so, which really is not that hard when and if it happens. But it is so rare that there's no more than a handful of such incidents in any state, anywhere in the country, and certainly not enough to throw a presidential election anywhere. It was not clear whether Trump planned to nominate new members immediately or leave the positions vacant, a move that months ahead of a midterm election could prevent the agency from distributing new grants to state and local election offices and perhaps complicate its role in overseeing testing and certification of voting systems around the country. Now, I, here at the Bradcast and in much more detail at bradblog.com over the past 20 years, have covered the EAC in great detail. Most specifically, the failings of the EAC in particular, where it came to their mandate to test new electronic voting systems and keep a publicly available database of reported problems and vulnerabilities in those systems. The EAC, at least in my opinion, has been terrible for 20 years. It has never met its promise from when it was created, and yet they do play key roles in our elections, which, with no sitting commissioners, as far as I can tell, they will simply be unable to do at all between now and November, at least until new commissioners are somehow appointed, if they ever are. Joining us now is longtime indefatigable election integrity and transparency champion and advocate and senior advisor on election security at freespeechforpeople.org. Yes, it's our old friend Susan Greenhall joining us again today. Hey, thanks, Susan, for stepping up to join us on this bizarre topic today.
1: Hey, Brad, thanks for having me.
0: This is a weird one. It kind of puts me in this weird space I mentioned, but apparently I'm not the only one. I spoke with an election official on Sunday at, let's just say, a major metropolitan elections office, and she basically told me, yeah, we've spent the last 20 years fighting against the EAC, and now we're supposed to defend them. I don't know if her thoughts mirror yours, Susan, but what's your big picture takeaway thoughts here first on Trump firing essentially every member of the EAC just months before this year's elections?
1: Well, I don't know that I'd go as far as to say that I feel like now we have to defend them. I think that we can call out this unprecedented and inappropriate and really chilling power grab by the president to step in and fire the EAC commissioners, mm-hmm. while at the same time identifying that they really failed on so many fronts on their mission, and their inability to address some of the things regarding election system security may actually have helped contribute to their own downfall. Mm. And I can elaborate on that a little bit more if you want me to.
0: Well, yeah, sure. Go ahead. I assume that you're talking about their failures to properly oversee the nation's voting systems as per their mandate has earned them few friends in the Trump administration, which has been skeptical of not just masses of non-citizens voting, but they also claim that it is voting machines that have been used to steal elections, including Trump's 2020 election.
1: Yeah, I think that's right. You and I both know that we have their well-documented security problems with voting machines, mm-hmm. That they've been inadequately regulated by the EAC, and there's been inadequate oversight. The testing and certification program has always been woefully insufficient.
0: You're putting it nicely, but yes, yes, go ahead. Yeah.
1: But I don't know all your viewers know that our organization actually brought a lawsuit against the EAC a couple mm-hmm. years ago, alleging that they had improperly permitted the inclusion of wireless modems in voting systems in the newer voting system standards, mm-hmm. what's known as the Voluntary Voting System Guidelines 2.0. The EAC developed voting system standards back in 2005. It took them over 16 years to update them. Not that technology moves very quickly or anything, mm-hmm. Brad. So you wouldn't really need to be updating those standards more frequently.
0: No, and 16 years is plenty.
1: Obviously. Yes, I'm being sarcastic, yeah. Obviously. But the original draft that it had been presented to the commission, to the commissioners by the Technical Guidelines Development Committee, responsible for giving technical guidance, mm-hmm. Included a provision that would ban the inclusion of wireless networking devices. Mm-hmm. The EAC, then the commissioners, and the staff apparently had been meeting behind closed doors with vendors, which if it is, as we understand it, is a violation of the Sunshine Act and mm-hmm. open meetings laws. And then they made changes to the draft of the Voluntary Voting System Guidelines to allow those wireless networking devices. Mm-hmm. And that is a bad thing, to have wireless networking devices yep. in voting systems. And we keep hearing voting machines are never connected to the internet. But if you're putting wireless modems into them, then they can connect to the internet. And sometimes they are actually intentionally connecting to the internet. Mm-hmm. And the EAC enabled all of this. And this is something that, even a broken clock is right twice a day. The Trump administration had latched onto that the inclusion of wireless modems in voting machines mm-hmm. is a bad thing. And that is something on which we can actually agree upon.
0: Yes, and, yes, but... But let me add a but here.
1: Yeah.
0: And I agree with you on all of that. And I'm delighted to hear that the Trump administration at least pretends to give a damn about it. I'm not sure that they do, but let's say that they do. In order to change that process, you have to have commissioners who can change that process. There are now no commissioners on the EAC, and my understanding is that according to HAVA, there are to be, I think it's two Democratic nominees, two Republican nominees, voted on by Congress, given to the president to have him named to the commission. Correct me if I don't have that process just right, but generally speaking, even if Trump wanted to fill these positions to somehow do something good, could he do so, to your knowledge, without Democratic appointees nominated to the commission and willing to serve on a Trump commission like that?
1: Well, I think so the requirement is that not more than two from the same party. So I do think you could see a scenario where you have two Republicans and then maybe two independents.
0: Okay.
1: Which is concerning. Typically the nominees have been promoted or suggested by leadership in the House and the Senate from the minority and the majority party. But I don't, that is not in HAVA. So that's not a statutory requirement. Mm. That's been the norm and the tradition, and that means nothing these days.
2: Right.
1: So I don't know who we're going to see nominated from Trump. I expect that he is going to nominate people that he wants to be wants put in there. But my broader point is that they kind of opened themselves up to all sorts of criticism from all sides. And from the Trump administration and from others by really acting as an agency captured by the vendors rather than an agency that's interested in exerting its statutory oversight to make improvements for our election process and our systems for the, for all of the voters.
0: One of the key elements, well, there's a few things that they are supposed to do, as I mentioned, giving grants. And I think that's actually very important, giving out grants to election officials around the country who need money, who are often shortchanged in all of this to help them stand up elections, oftentimes in, you know, small rural areas. There will now, until there's a commissioner, I think nobody available to sign off on those grants. That's somewhat alarming in advance of November. They also go ahead.
1: I'm sorry, God. I think they can give out the grants even without the commissioners. The commissioners don't typically vote on the grant making process in each individual grant process. So or award. So I think that can continue at the staff level. But go on, please. I'm sorry.
0: Well, no, that's okay. Then the other thing was, I sort of mentioned it in the intro there. They publish the National Voter Registration Form, what it would take in order to have a vote of commissioners in order to change that form. I would think they would have to have commissioners in place to do that. Then I think that it would be challenged, by the way, in the courts. But is it your understanding that the commissioners, that there would have to actually be commissioners to vote on such a change to the registration form?
1: I do think that there would have to be commissioners to vote on the change to the voter registration form. Mm-hmm. But there has been and there's been a history where there was a very conservative Republican executive director at the EAC about a decade ago that tried to allow an individual state to change the voter registration form so that they could require documentary proof of citizenship. Mm-hmm. That they ended up getting sued and that got shot down. I'm concerned, though, that we may see some creative activity from the staff at the staff level. Maybe they'll try that trick again. Mm-hmm. Maybe they'll try it under some different guise.

0: interesting, rather absurd conflict of interest, at least as I see it. But you know, at this point, this late in the game, this late before November, is it fair to say that voting systems are already locked in, that there wouldn't be any additional testing, at least between now and November, when it comes to voting systems? Or can there, is there the possibility that damage can still occur with having no commissioners between now and November regarding the voting machines?
1: Well, I think the testing program will continue. And the testing of the voting machines takes a long time. It's usually at least a year, sometimes more. So anything that's currently in the process is going to continue. And the staff can accept new applications. And so there that overall program will continue. What I'm concerned about is any changes that might be made to the process to enable the decertification of voting systems before or after the election to try and discredit the elections. And I say this because back in September of last year, the EAC put out a press release saying that it had met with the vendors to get information about which of their systems are running software which has reached end of life or has been sunsetted, which means the vendors no longer support the software and give it security updates. And I'm talking about commercial off-the-shelf software that is incorporated into voting systems. So meaning the underlying operating system, maybe it's Microsoft Windows or Linux or something like that. And this has long been a problem and something that people like myself have been raising with the EAC and saying, hey, these voting systems are going to have software that is either reached its end of life or maybe it hasn't. It's not regularly receiving security updates because the vendors don't want to pay to have the certification tests done each time there is a new security update. But that there should be a program or some sort of requirement in the program that, say, every 3 to 6 months, they have to update their software with the latest security patches. And when there's an announcement that their underlying software is going to reach end of life within a year or two, they need to start transitioning to a newer system or some sort of requirements that will cause the vendors to proactively be applying security updates and getting rid of end of life software.
0: Well, good luck having that happen. I mean, that's something we've been fighting for years.
1: And it's fallen on deaf ears for a long time. So it was really a surprise that the EAC seemed to be taking this up in September of last year. But they weren't talking about developing that sort of proactively responsible program. Instead, they were talking about just decertifying or decommissioning voting systems with end-of-life software. That sent up all kinds of red flags for me.
0: I've got just a minute or two here, Susan. That's okay. And I want to get very quickly your thoughts on this. Sort of related. Trump has been, you know, he's been doing a lot of stuff, I think, largely to frighten people about this November's elections. The idea that he could, you know, declare a national emergency, seize the voting systems. I don't think that Americans and state officials are going to stand for that. I think that, you know, being frightened about what he might do to undermine our elections this year, I think is exactly what he wants us to be, frightened. And I don't think it's going to work. I think Americans don't want to have their elections messed with. And whatever he does, I think it's important that we know about it, but that voters will push back to overcome it twice as hard if he does. Your very quick thoughts on that notion.
1: I definitely agree. And there's also has been public polling, which shows that voters are more determined to go out and vote when they are learn that somebody might be trying to challenge their right to vote. So I think we need to be clear-eyed, wide-eyed, prepared, and determined to go out and vote and keep our elections and then keep our democracy.
0: And by the way, I think that his whole push for the SAVE Act, for documentary proof of citizenship, I mean, even if it passed tomorrow, and it's not because they don't have the votes for it in the Senate, but even if it did pass, I don't think in truth he actually wants it to pass. I think he wants to have a, you know, get out of blame free card at the end. If his party takes a beating this fall, he can say, see, I told you they'd steal it from us if we didn't demand proof of citizenship.

0: I think it's little more than an excuse in advance for an election that he knows that he's about to take a thumping in. Your thoughts on that?
1: I think that makes a lot of sense. It's a straw man created, so there's an excuse at the end of the day.
0: Mm-hmm.
1: Yeah, very much, very, very, very possible. The strategy there.
0: Yes. He'll do whatever. Obviously, he will do whatever he needs to do to not to accept responsibility for anything. That's what I think. That's all is about. But I do think it's important people understand what he is doing, but to not be frightened by it. Don't let this guy scare you. Susan Greenhall, as I said, longtime election integrity and transparency and security champion. Now the senior advisor on election security at freespeechforpeople.org, which continues to do God's work over there. Very important organization. Hope you will support them. And you can find Susan herself on the Blue Skies at Susan Greenhall and, of course, over at freespeechforpeople.org. Susan, always a delight speaking with you. I suspect we'll be doing so, I hope, between now and November.
1: Thank you so much.
0: Thank you. All right, we got to get out. Thanks to everyone. Sorry we weren't able to get to phones today. We'll try to make another run at it next week. I'm sure it'll be a slow news week. Until then, my thanks to our producer, Desi Doyen, to our board operator, Charlie Gonzalez. You made it. You survived. Well done, sir. And to all of you for spending a portion of your day or night with us. If you missed any portion of today's program, download it anytime for free at bradblog.com. You can drop me an email if you like. I am bradcast@bradblog.com. And you'll find me on the social medias, especially Blue Sky, not that Toilet X. Either way, you'll find me at the Brad Blog. See you there. Until we see you here, hopefully tomorrow, I'm Brad Friedman. Good luck, world.

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0: 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I'm Ian Masters, and today we'll look into a number of stories and issues in the news. We'll begin with the U.S.-Iran war at a strategic dead end as Trump faces a choice of escalating or capitulating. With Netanyahu and Trump's attendance at Senator Graham's funeral on Tuesday, an opportunity for Israel's prime minister to invoke the late senator's hawkish agenda to tug Trump in one direction, while the chairman of the Joint Chiefs and the vice president's warning that the U.S. stockpiles of weapons are running low, apparently are tugging our clueless president in the opposite direction. Joining us is Nada Hashemi, the director of the Alawite Center for Muslim Christian Understanding and a professor of Middle East and Islamic Politics at the Edmund A. Walsh School of Foreign Service at Georgetown University. He's the author of The People Reloaded, The Green Movement and the Struggle for Iran's Future, and Sectarianization, Mapping the New Politics of the Middle East. Then we'll examine the rise of youthful opposition to the autocratic rule of India's prime minister following student rebellions that forced Modi's Minister of Education to resign. Joining us to explore whether America's Gen Z could take a cue from India's student activists who are fighting to restore the world's biggest democracy is Dr. Sumit Ganguly, the director of the Huntington Program on Strengthening U.S.-India Relations at Stanford University. His books include India, Pakistan, and the Bomb, Debating Nuclear Stability in South Asia, and his latest book is The Oxford Handbook of Indian Politics. Then finally, we will assess whether World War III is underway and speak with Hannah Lucinda Smith, a writer, consultant, and reporter for The Times of London and The Economist. A consistent Pulitzer grantee, she was The Times' correspondent in Turkey and has reported on the Middle East from inside rebel-held Syria, on the front lines of the battle against ISIS in Iraq, and joined the mass movement of migrants on their journey to Europe in 2015. She's the author of Erdogan Rising, The Battle for the Soul of Turkey, and the co-author of Zarifa. And we'll discuss her new book just out, Hinterlands, The New Cold War Brewing at the Peripheries of the West. And joining us now, Nada Hashemi, the director of the Alawite Center for Muslim Christian Understanding and a professor of Middle East and Islamic Politics at the Edmund A. Welsh School of Foreign Service at Georgetown University. He's the author of The People Reloaded, The Green Movement and the Struggle for Iran's Future, and Sectarianization, Mapping the New Politics of the Middle East. Welcome to Background Briefing, Nada Hashemi.
1: Hi, Ian.
0: So, Nada, with Prime Minister Netanyahu arriving, well, he's on his way, but they'll be meeting tomorrow here in the United States, Trump, Netanyahu, and many others at the funeral for Senator Lindsey Graham. And obviously, Lindsey Graham was very pro-Israel and very hawkish on both supporting Israel and supporting Ukraine. So I'm sure that Netanyahu will pull out all the stops and invoke the legacy of Lindsey Graham in his efforts to convince Trump to reignite or resume this massive bombing of Iran that took place at the very beginning when they jointly, the U.S. and Israelis, killed the supreme leader and much of the leadership. So I think that's on the table. On the other hand, a couple of days ago, Trump met with Vice President Vance and the chairman of the Joint Chiefs, General Kane, who normally just gives options and doesn't take a position. But apparently he actually took a position and told Trump, they both did, that we're running out of ammo and we simply can't reignite the war. Trump apparently is just furious. He's just screaming. He hates the Iranians, particularly the negotiators, and thinks, and he doesn't want to be a loser. You know, he's got that complex about being a winner. So he's obviously chafing at the bit to bomb the hell out of Iran, but he's being restrained. So I guess the question would be, we're at the crossroads now. We're at a strategic dead end. But which direction do you think we're going to take?
1: Well, that's the question everyone is asking themselves at this moment. You're right to describe it as a crossroads. One of the ironies of this war, which really highlights Trump's monumental incompetence, is that he was saying from day one that he's won the war, that Iran no longer has any military offensive potential, that their navy is at the bottom of the sea, that they're weak and they can't project power abroad, and their military is a shadow of its former self. The irony of those claims by Donald Trump is that it's the U.S. military that doesn't have any interceptors and has to force a pause in this war, which, you know, just is par for the course when it comes to Donald Trump and his, you know, handling of foreign affairs more broadly. You're also right to describe these competing tensions within, I think, the White House. There's the J.D. Vance sort of wing of the inner circle that's saying enough is enough and we have to sort of, you know, move in a different direction. And then there's the pro-Netanyahu crowd that wants to go all in and so-called finish the job. And that's exactly what Netanyahu is going to be, I think, making the case for when he meets with the president in a few days. You know, he's a one-trick pony, so we all know what he's going to say. You know, the problem with the last bombing campaign was that it wasn't sufficient enough. Interestingly, today, Ian, there was an article in the New York Times by David Sanger where the whole question of a massive bombing campaign was actually raised. And the article says that when Trump was told that a renewed bombing campaign in a greater magnitude could lead to huge humanitarian suffering and mass starvation, hurting the people that Donald Trump claimed he was there to protect, when he was asked about the potential for massive war crimes and whether he was concerned about it, he responded to a reporter's question, quote, "I won't answer that question," which suggests that I think he's leaving the option open for some sort of massive attack on Iran. That's certainly what he's hearing, I think. Which direction he's going to go in, nobody knows. And even in the case of a massive, you know, renewed bombing campaign supported this time by the Israelis, you know, trying to exceed what was done on February the 28th, it's entirely unclear what that's going to accomplish. And if anything, it's not going to lead to Iranian surrender or capitulation. It's just going to lead to more mass Iranian death and suffering. And so this is where we are. We're dealing with a president here who, you know, started something that he was completely unfamiliar with. He doesn't know how to end this war, leaving aside the illegality and the, you know, the violations of international law that surround this entire military operation. We're at a defining moment, and the president doesn't seem like he has any good options where he could save face, because at the end of the day, when it comes to Donald Trump, it's all about his own image, and none of the options that he has right now makes him look very good.
0: But on the other side, there seems to be some doubt as to whether the foreign minister and the speaker of the parliament can deliver anything, because the IRGC radicals are really more in control. At the recent funeral for the Ayatollah that was killed on the first day, along with his family, the IRGC crowd were shouting at Rachi and Ghalibaf, saying, "Death to compromises." So they seem to be in the driver's seat. And these people are ruthless and crazy, and they have this same end of times messianic idea of tearing the temple down and bringing back the 12th Imam. So they're messianic as well. So you've got a dangerous combination of an angry ignoramus in the White House who hates the Iranian people. I think he said at one point, civilization is going to end tonight. Mm-hmm. So I don't think there's any reason to think he wouldn't go ahead and you know, go after the infrastructure, the desalinization, the energy, just literally bomb Iran back to the Stone Age. And Netanyahu and the Israeli right, they want to make Iran a failed state, which would then make Israel the hegemon in the Middle East and in the Persian Gulf, and everybody else in the Persian Gulf would have to sign on to the Abraham Accords. And I think that's Netanyahu's end game, and I'm sure he's going to try and encourage Trump to bomb the hell out of Iran. I guess what I'm saying, Nader, is that you got crazies on both sides.
1: Yeah, the Iranian side is certainly unscrupulous. I would interpret what's happening in Iran in a slightly different manner. The end of time scenario that you hear sometimes coming out of the Islamic Republic of Iran is not a worldview that shapes national policy and security policy. It's a line they feed to their most loyal, devout observers. which is a small percentage of the population, to keep them on board. This is very much a regime that wants to stay in political power because they're benefiting from a certain authoritarian system, and they don't want to give up power. A regime doesn't last for 47 years if it's driven by irrational sort of end of time scenarios. The decision makers, both the previous supreme leader and the current one, are very much interested in keeping power and holding on to power. In the internal deliberations and debates within Iran's major foreign policy decision-making body, this National Security Council, where all the different units of the ruling system have a seat, when the vote came whether to pursue diplomatic negotiations that led to that memorandum of understanding, every single member of that ruling apparatus, including members of the IRGC, voted in favor of negotiations with the United States. There was one dissenting member out of a body of over 25 people. So internal Iranian politics has a very loud and vocal hardline constituency that does have public space to say these types of things. No negotiations. We need to keep fighting the United States. When it comes to making decisions that matter for the regime to survive, they often choose the more pragmatic route, because at the end of the day, this is a regime that wants to survive. It doesn't want to, commit mass suicide. So I think that's how I read internal Iranian politics. And so my overall cause for concern right now is more the decision making that's happening in Washington, D.C. these days than the decision making that's happening in Tehran, because of those differences, but also because we're dealing with a country that has much greater power than the other side in Tehran. And we have a president who is certainly contemplating the erasure of civilization or something close to that. I think it's very much part of the options here that he's examining. And then, you hear these reports that a lot of his inner circle are scared to stand up to the president and scared to sort of tell him the truth of what might happen, because he's very much driven by his own image, his own ego, and he's interested in grandstanding. And then what we know from Donald Trump, he's often persuaded by the last person who he talks to in the room, which doesn't give you a lot of confidence he's going to make the right decision. So, you're right when you frame the discussion at the beginning, Ian, that we are at a crossroads. There's a pause taking place. I think Donald Trump is now hearing many different things from different people, and it's unclear which direction he's going to move in.
0: So when the Iranians are saying that if the U.S. strikes, and particularly along with Israel, that they have a response that has not been revealed yet, in other words, they've got something up their sleeve, some kind of a weapon, what could that be? I mean, yeah. I've heard reports, we know from earlier reports that Iran got the plans for a Chinese nuclear bomb from AQ Khan some time back. I don't know whether there's any possibility that they actually have a nuclear weapon. If they did, probably they could have bought it from the Pakistanis. Pakistan is supposedly the mediator in this whole diplomacy effort. But they've, by the way, the Pakistanis just asked for $20 billion for their services. So the longstanding joke is that Pakistan's not a country with an army, but an army with a country. So anyway, I don't take that too seriously, but it's something to explore. What is it that Iran might have up its sleeve if it's not just bluff?
1: Yeah, well, the answer is no one really knows. I think if Iran secretly did already have a nuclear weapon, given the type of punishment it has been facing, and that there has been one serious attempt at regime change, that assassinated not just the supreme leader, but all of the senior military and political officials, that they would have used it by now or sent a message that, we have it. I don't think they have it for the reason that I just stated, but also the level of intelligence and monitoring of Iran's nuclear program is very sophisticated. I suspect it would have triggered warning signs already from American and or Israeli or American intelligence services that Iran had that capacity. And in order for Iran to have a deterrent, it's not just a question of getting to one bomb. You have to have an arsenal, because if you know anything about nuclear deterrence, it's not about just having one bomb, but you have to have the option of a counterstrike. So that would presuppose that Iran already has an arsenal of nuclear weapons. I don't think they do. the question is now, as a result of this war, is this something that they're going to want to pursue? And all the recent reports we're getting is, yes, this is very much a discussion on the table. And I would argue, despite my strong criticisms of the Islamic Republic, from the perspective of regime survival, it makes rational sense after suffering these two wars in the last 2 years, the second one being very catastrophic, why the regime would not want to move in that direction if they had the option as a way of preventing a repeat scenario. In terms of what they're hinting, you know, Iran has something up its sleeve. It could simply be bluff, you know, Ian, that's one option. They're just trying to sort of play a psychological game. It could be some new sophisticated longer range missile or sophisticated drone that can do more damage than has already been done. I think that's certainly a possibility. One of the things we've learned from this war is that Iran has been able to produce a very extensive arsenal of drones and missiles that are very difficult to completely stop from firing and hitting their targets. So that could be, one indication. So there's a range of scenarios here. I'm very skeptical that Iran actually does have a nuclear weapon, but I am very firm in believing that as a result of this war, that Iran is now seriously exploring the options of how to get a nuclear bomb and a nuclear arsenal as quickly as possible. And wouldn't that be, Ian, the ironies of all ironies, that Donald Trump launches a war allegedly in the name of preventing Iran from getting a nuclear weapon, and the result of his disastrous policies that Iran actually obtains a nuclear weapon?
0: Well, if there is a diplomatic solution or a diplomatic agreement, I don't think there's any doubt that that will be the consequence. There's no way in the world that you can stop Iran from getting a nuclear weapon now. I think the die is cast there. But just in the last couple of minutes, at the core of why the negotiations failed is the Strait of Hormuz. And now, of course, the Iranians have been able to use the Houthis to up the ante and makes it pretty clear that Iran does control the Houthis. And now the Saudis are furious because the Saudis were actually paying bribes to the Houthis to keep the Bab al-Mandab Strait, the gates of grief, open. And now the Saudis are furious and they bombed the hell out of the main port in Yemen and they've reignited the civil war. So the fact that Iran insists on putting tolls on the Strait of Hormuz and controlling it is the negotiations collapsed over. And I don't see the Iranians giving in on that. So if there's a diplomatic solution, it's going to be a massive U.S. capitulation.
1: Oh, I agree. I think I've referred to what we're seeing right now as the battle for the Strait of Hormuz. It's important to remember when we talk about this topic, Ian, that on February 28th of this year, that Strait of water was open. It wasn't under Iranian control. There was free navigation. It is a direct result of this disastrous plan of war that Donald Trump launched with Netanyahu that we're facing this crisis. And from Iran's perspective, they're of the view it's the only leverage they really have over the United States and its allies in the region. So for them, controlling the Strait of Hormuz is an existential question related to their national security. And they're willing to dig in their heels and not give it up, because they know if they do, they could suffer another round of attack. So, you know, in many ways, the entire national security calculations in terms of U.S.-Iran relations have been completely upended as a result of this war. We're in a different world in many ways when it comes to these issues. And we can thank Donald Trump for that situation.
0: So just in closing then, Nada, since we are at a crossroads and we have a sunsetting imbecile in the White House who's already been talked into a war by Netanyahu, and Netanyahu's going to try and talk him into reigniting the war. And they have brought in all of the aircraft that they would need, including the B-1 bombers. So I don't think you can discount that possibility. And it would seem at the end of the day, the only way that we're going to avoid reigniting this war is that Trump has to recognize that in spite of the $1.5 trillion defense budget and this other idiot, by the way, who's, you know, it's a 1-2 punch because you got the imbecile in the Oval Office, but you've also got the idiot at the Department of Defense, the head of the Pentagon, is lying about U.S. casualties and is a complete buffoon and clearly is clueless, except being a TV host. That's what he's good at. In other words, the irony here is that in spite of this massive defense budget and U.S. power in terms of its military, we're a paper tiger if we run out of ammunition. And the reason we run out of ammunition is that the military-industrial complex is all about building big gold-plated items like F-35 fighters. They don't care about things like ammo. So that's our Achilles heel. At the end of the day, we run out of ammo because of massive corruption and a complete distortion of the military budget, buying useless weapon systems, on top of which, of course, you've got the Golden Dome, which Hegseth is now arguing for, before the Senate the other day, where they got into a shouting match. And I guess maybe we'll also have the Trump battleship. So this is a long-winded way to say that we are in the hands of truly, dangerously stupid and incompetent people.
1: Yeah, I totally agree with that, Ian. I mean, really, God help us all. You know, one of the lessons of this war is that Iran has demonstrated not just the limits of American power, but also the incoherency of U.S. Military and strategic thinking, that it has not been able to adapt to new technological developments, where Iran, being a much weaker country economically and politically and militarily, has been able to fight the United States and Israel, two nuclear powers with much stronger militaries, effectively to a standstill, using drone technology and missile technology. And the people in Washington who are making the decisions are, you know, completely befuddled. They don't know what to do. And that just sort of speaks to the moment that we're going through, Ian. So, really, God help us all. I don't know if you're a religious man, probably not, but, you know, it's in times like this when one sort of searches for a higher power, because the path that lies before us looks very uncertain. And, you know, Donald Trump and Pete Hegseth and his friends can do a lot of damage in the coming days and weeks that could really change the world that we live in. So we're living in very uncertain times.
0: Right. Well, I am religious, but not in the way that Pete Hegseth is religious. So
1: I want to know, Ian. I thought that would be your answer. So thank you for sharing that with us.
0: And again, I've been speaking with Nada Hashemi, the director of the Alawite Center for Muslim Christian Understanding and a professor of Middle East and Islamic Politics at the Edmund A. Wolfe School of Foreign Service at Georgetown University. And he's the author of The People Reloaded, The Green Movement, The Struggle for Iran's Future, and Sectarianization, Mapping the New Politics of the Middle East.

0: Welcome back. I'm Ian Masters, and this is Background Briefing, available 24/7 at backgroundbriefing.org. And joining us now is Dr. Sumit Ganguly, the director of the Huntington Program on Strengthening U.S.-India Relations at Stanford University. His books include India, Pakistan, and the Bomb, Debating Nuclear Stability in South Asia. And his latest book is The Oxford Handbook of Indian Politics. Welcome to Background Briefing, Sumit Ganguly.
1: Thank you.
0: Well, thanks for joining us. And for the last couple of weeks, there's been a massive rebellion in India, often referred to as the world's biggest or largest democracy. And it seems as if the Gen Z, the young students, have made some chinks in the armor of the autocratic Prime Minister Modi, who is a pretty, we've spoken about him over the years, Sumit, but he doesn't take press conferences. He's a peculiar character in terms of, say, American politics, in the sense that he's 75 years old. He had an arranged childhood marriage when he was 18, and his wife was 17. The marriage was never consummated. He left home and separated from his wife just a few years into the arranged marriage to pursue a spiritual and political life. They never divorced, and Modi kept the marriage private for decades until just recently, in April, he had to acknowledge in an affidavit. So he's a celibate, he's an autocrat, and yet he's the head of the world's biggest democracy. So why is he popular? Obviously, you know, the students now are indicating that he's not so popular, and there could be a real challenge to him. But I want to go back a little bit and try to understand why he is so popular, because it's certainly the profile that I just discussed is pretty strange for an American president. I mean, I don't know how you'd ever have an incel in the White House, even though Melania doesn't show up too often for conjugal visits.
1: Modi first came to power because there was a perception that the current opposition party, the Indian National Congress, was mostly rudderless, that it was corrupt, and that it was not offering an aspirational generation in India a pathway to realization of their hopes and dreams. And Modi came in with this ascetic image, also that a leader who could govern the country effectively and who promised a future which would be prosperous. And all of these factors appealed to a significant segment of the Indian electorate. And that's how he came to power. And subsequently, after coming to power, Modi, in his first term, did demonstrate a great deal of energy in office. He also invested heavily in infrastructure development with gleaming new roads and ports and airports, and also spoke of placing India on the global stage. He pursued a very vigorous international itinerary and was greeted warmly in many capitals abroad, which again burnished his image at home. And subsequently, the Congress seemed unable to gird its loins and offer an alternative vision to the one that Modi had sketched out. And consequently, there is an expression in India, there is no alternative. And that's how he again came back to office. But this recent uprising amongst disaffected youth in India has certainly dented his image.
0: So the youth formed their own party, Cockroach Janata Party, which is obviously close to the BJP, or a spin-off, if you will. And the rebellions across the country was prompted by an exam leak scandal that devastated the lives of millions of students and led to more than a dozen suicides amongst students. And it seemed to catch on. But what I'm interested in and try and find out from you, Sumit, is the extent to which this is also about being fed up with an autocrat. As I say, he doesn't take press conferences. He's remote, austere, and authoritarian in a very democratic country. The Indian press is literally full of democracy, as though it's the sort of the only horse race in town. And I'm astounded that he's able to get away with being so autocratic. And I'm wondering also whether this is a cue for young Americans who are dissatisfied with their job prospects, who are saddled with student debt, the Gen Z over here, whether they're going to take a cue from what just happened in India, where they forced the resignation of the Minister of Education, and they put a chink in the armor of this otherwise untouchable Prime Minister.
1: It would be interesting to see if a similar movement were to come about in the United States. But unlike the 1960s, when there was widespread student activism, both on the issue of civil rights and the Vietnam War, the civil rights issue, of course, was extremely popular, and the Vietnam War was extremely unpopular. And students played a remarkable role in bringing both these issues to the fore, and in fact induced President Johnson not to seek another term in office. There was remarkable success on both fronts, and it would be fascinating to see if this ignites a similar movement in the United States, even though the circumstances of the two countries are vastly different. Yes, what has happened in India is sort of the spilling over of pent-up frustration amongst India's youth, who feel that the leadership has been insensitive to their needs, that opportunities for them have not opened up despite significant economic growth in India, the persistence of corruption in India, and the belief that India is increasingly becoming a crony capitalist country where only a certain segment of the population stands to benefit from this remarkable spate of economic growth, in part which Modi has presided over.
0: Well, just in closing, though, the cockroaches, of course, it came about because an Indian student at Boston University posted on X saying, "What if all the cockroaches come together?" And that was in response to India's Chief Justice, who had called the unemployed young Indians, this whole group of Gen Z youth that have been demonstrating, he called them cockroaches. So it became a sort of an odd brand that backfired, and the arrogance of the establishment, the Chief Justice, having that attitude towards unemployed youth, I think is a part of what you're talking about with Modi, aren't you? The fact that he takes care of billionaires just the way that Trump does.
1: I think, again, the similarities are quite striking, as you've just underscored, and the callousness of the ruling party in response to the early protests, it only exacerbated matters. Far from offering any kind of an emollient Further intemperate statements were made, and attempts were also made, including by the now resigned Minister of Education, that this agitation was not organic, but actually being fueled by outside agitators. And that brings to mind how people in the Southern racists in the United States reacted to civil rights protests when they suggested that the demand for civil rights in this country was the product of outside agitators. And in fact, that was the very term that they used. And it's ironic that something, a similar term, should be used to dismiss the very legitimate grievances of an entire generation of frustrated youth in India.
0: Well, Dr. Sumit Ganguly, I thank you very much for joining us here today.
1: Thank you.
0: And again, I've been speaking with Sumit Ganguly, who's the director of the Huntington Program on Strengthening U.S.-India Relations at Stanford University.

0: Welcome back. I'm Ian Masters, and this is Background Briefing, available 24/7 at backgroundbriefing.org. And joining us now from the UK is Hannah Lucinda Smith, a writer, consultant, and reporter for The Times of London and The Economist, a consistent Pulitzer grantee. She was The Times' correspondent in Turkey and has reported on the Middle East from inside rebel-held Syria, on the front lines of the battle against ISIS in Iraq, and joined the mass movements of migrants on their journey to Europe in 2015. And she's the author of Erdogan Rising, The Battle for the Soul of Turkey, and the co-author of Zarifa. And she is based in Istanbul, and her new book just out is Hinterlands, The New Cold War Brewing at the Peripheries of the West. Welcome to Background Briefing, Hannah Lucinda Smith.
1: Thank you very much.
0: Well, thanks for joining us, and your new book, Hinterlands, The New Cold War Brewing on the Periphery of the West. Its chapters are Syria, Cyprus, Bosnia, Kosovo, Transnistria, Crimea, and Nagorno-Karabakh. And it's about, in many ways, at the heart of a struggle between two toxic tyrants with the dreams of restoring empires, Erdogan in Turkey and Putin in Russia. And it would seem that Erdogan's on a roll. He's gaining influence in Syria, Nagorno-Karabakh, in Azerbaijan, in Iran, whereas Putin is losing influence in Syria and certainly Armenia and possibly Crimea and Ukraine. So let's start with Crimea because, of course, as your book indicates, you spent a lot of time visiting the rundown cemeteries of the British dead from the charge of the Light Brigade in the era of Florence Nightingale. So how much, though, is this a real clash between the empire ambitions of Putin versus Erdogan? I mean, there's a great novel, a story by Tolstoy, The Cossacks. So there's clearly a history of racist animus between the Cossacks and the Russians and the Tatars in particular, who Erdogan supports. But at this point, Hannah, it looks as though Ukraine is not necessarily going to take back Crimea, but they're certainly neutralizing it. And if they bomb and close the Kerch Bridge, which is Putin's pet project, he's likely to go ballistic, and some people think he might even use a nuclear weapon. So tell us about your experiences in Crimea and how you see it in the current context.
1: Yeah, sure. What Crimea has in common with all the places that I visit in Hinterlands, which on the surface might look quite disparate with not a lot in common, is that they are places that have always fallen on the fringes of empires in history and now on the fringes of spheres of influence. So Crimea, of course, just to sort of place it on a map, it's a peninsula hanging into the Black Sea from the south of Ukraine. If you talk to people in the US or anyone who sort of recognizes Ukraine's claim over it, of course, Russia sees it as its, and of course, annexed it in 2014. It was part of the Soviet Union. And it's highly strategic because of its location. It, particularly the city of Sevastopol, which is a port city, it's got now the Russia's Black Sea Fleet based there. It was a very important port in Soviet times. Actually, after the collapse of the Soviet Union, when Crimea became part of Ukraine, there was a deal to share that port between Russia and Ukraine, which went on for some years and was about to expire when the annexation happened, which gives you a little bit of context, I think, that not many people realise about that annexation. And Putin's used that port in Sevastopol really to huge effect for many years in Syria. Based where I was in Istanbul, every week we would see at least one, usually several Russian warships passing through the Bosphorus Strait, which connects the Black Sea along with the Dardanelles Straits to the Mediterranean. And those ships were going to Russia's naval base in the Syrian port of Tartus, where they were a huge part of the war effort that Russia was putting in there to support Bashar al-Assad, the president, until 2024. So the other key factor about these places is that they're all ethnically mixed. So this is what you alluded to, Ian, about the Russians in Crimea, also Ukrainians there, but also a group called the Crimean Tatars. They are a Turkic ethnic group. They speak a language which is really close to Turkish. I speak Turkish. I could just about understand it if I paid attention. And they're also Muslims, although like Turks themselves, often not particularly sort of observant, quite sort of secular lifestyle Muslims. And for that reason, Turkey also incredibly strongly recognizes Crimea as Ukrainian territory. It doesn't recognize the annexation. But Putin and Erdogan do have this kind of strange personal relationship, despite the fact that they've sort of faced off in many of these hinterlands. Often they're kind of working behind the scenes, trading assets, making deals. And that's materialized in some of the stories that I talk about in the book. But yeah, Crimea, I mean, always has been pulled between empires for this reason. Of course, the very famous Crimean War was in the 1850s. This is the one when you say Crimean War in Britain, certainly that's what people's minds will immediately jump to. It was, you know, immortalized in Tennyson's poem, The Charge of the Light Brigade. It was immortalized by what is thought to be the first foreign correspondence in the world, which went to my old newspaper, The Times of London. You know, it was very, very sort of vividly captured in all kinds of art forms and correspondence. But it's always been battled over. And in fact, when I went to those battlefields, what was really interesting was that the tour guide said, actually, these same trenches that were dug in the Crimean War were then used in the 1940s by the Soviet army. Because again, the peninsula was invaded by the Nazis with the help of Romanian forces, eventually staved off by the Soviet forces. So once again, following the annexation of Crimea, you know, this wasn't just, you know, something that Putin fancied doing. There are all kinds of strategic reasons. The reason, of course, he says, is due to the Russian population there, which it's an incredibly mixed peninsula, but, you know, there is a large Russian population. Back in 2014, certainly, they were overwhelmingly pro-Russian and Russian-speaking rather than Ukrainian-speaking. And I did meet people in Crimea who supported the annexation, were very welcoming of it, including indeed the tour guide who took me around those battlefields, who had actually lost most of her income since annexation, because following that annexation there were widespread Western sanctions and it basically sort of cut off Crimea's tourist industry, a lot of which was based on British tourists going on history tours. So, you know, even despite that, she was very supportive of what happened. Others were changing their mind. I went to Crimea in 2019, so it was 5 years after it had been annexed. One of the people I went to see was a leader of the group called the Cossacks. Now, the Cossacks, throughout Russian and Soviet history, have been a kind of pro-Russian fighting group. They were given a special status within the Russian Empire. And in Crimea, I can't tell you off the top of my head sort of what the population is, but the Cossacks were really instrumental in that annexation because they acted in the very first days of the takeover as what we call little green men. They were the kind of ununiformed guys who just popped up, started going and sort of, you know, taking over control of things like the parliament and things like that, waiting for the Russian troops to come in. And the leader that I went to see, he had actually changed his mind because he'd realised that what he thought was going to happen under Russian rule, the kind of, you know, rebirth of the peninsula, money being poured in, improved living standards, hadn't actually happened. There had been a lot of money poured in for things, as you said, like the Kerch Bridge, for a lot of new roads. I saw a huge amount of construction work underway there when I visited. Things like, you know, private Russian money coming in to build summer homes. Saw a huge amount of those as well. But it hadn't really, you know, done anything to improve the lives of ordinary Crimeans. And in fact, their lives have become a lot more difficult because of the sanctions. They'd gone from overnight from being Ukrainian to being Russian. You know, they suddenly had new currency. They had new passports. They had new documents. They couldn't easily anymore go to Ukraine itself. And certainly since 2022 and the Russian invasion. And so he'd actually changed his mind and he'd become an advocate for a second referendum, and was being sort of quite heavily punished for it. He'd had several visits from the FSB. The Crimean Tatars as well, very, very vocal opponents of the annexation, because throughout Soviet history, they had been oppressed by Soviet leadership, particularly during the Second World War. There was a huge event, deportation basically of all the Crimean Tatars from Crimea to Central Asia by Stalin. They suffered appallingly. They came back in 1991 after the collapse of the empire and sort of had to start trying to regain their homes. So they were incredibly worried about the Russian takeover. Russia, what Russia did was accuse them of Islamic militantism, and there were many of the men have been arrested on that grounds. I spent quite a lot of time with the wives who had been left behind, and you know, sort of hoping against hope that they might see their husbands released. So yeah, you know, throughout history, it has been this place tugged between empires, with the people there paying the price.
0: So Hannah, another part of your book and your experience is, as I mentioned in the introduction, you joined the mass movements of migrants on their journey to Europe in 2015. And of course, prior to that, Obama had put down a red line against Assad, saying if you use chemical weapons against your own people, we're going to go after you. But then he backed away from that. And then Putin stepped in. And at the time of this mass migration, Sakyr, the Supreme Allied Commander of Europe, said that Putin had weaponized refugees. So how much was that an operation on the part of Putin to, because it really paid off for him, all of the refugees that ended up in Europe. The Germans took in a lot of refugees from Syria in particular. And ever since then, there's been, you know, racial strife, racial animus. You also had Brexit that happened in the UK, which was a xenophobic move, and it's been a total disaster for the UK. In part, Putin financed the biggest donor to Brexit. So when I talked about in the beginning about how Erdogan seems to be winning and Putin's losing, Putin has certainly done very well for a little amount of money. £9 million was he funneled through a British insurance guy. So, and it does seem that in Europe itself, Putin is involved with helping far-right parties gain traction, as they are in Germany with the AfD and in France with Le Pen, etc. So is that an accurate description? Then, in other words, Putin may be losing in the hinterlands that you write about, but it seems in many ways that he may be able to undermine NATO and the EU via right-wing parties in Europe.
1: Yeah, absolutely. You know, what Putin's very good at, and actually what, you know, Russia throughout Soviet times has always been very good at, is creating quite a lot of destabilization in their enemy states with not a lot of blood or treasure. Putin's very good at seeing, as is Erdogan as well, actually, in his own way, at seeing where fractures are and playing on them and cranking them open. And it is quite strange to think that, as you know, sort of not long ago as 2012, the EU won the Nobel Peace Prize, right? It was being sort of lauded for, you know, its sort of approach to try and unite the continent, and also for its approach to asylum as well. And it didn't take very much for that facade to break. And as you say, for sort of nationalist, xenophobic sentiments to really rise up in Europe. You know, Syria is actually the place where I start Hinterlands, because the broader argument that I make in the book is that we are now actually in a third world war. You know, people talk a lot about whether it's coming. I say that we're already in it, because when I talk about that war, talking about it in the kind of very broadest sense, not just the trenches of Ukraine, but also actions like this, like weaponizing

chemical weapons against civilians in the Damascus suburb of Ghouta in August 2013. Obama, of course, had already said it will be a red line if Assad uses those kind of weapons against his people. So the British Parliament went to a vote, should we take military action? It voted no for a variety of reasons. In my view, a wrong decision. And then, I mean, Obama was pretty much backed into a corner. I mean, he would have been having to take unilateral action without the support of Britain. Yeah, I think, it was a turning point. I was actually in Syria when that chemical attack happened and when that vote took place. I was up in Aleppo in rebel-controlled areas, and those areas were suffering greatly. Assad's air force was bombarding them day and night. There was the rise of various kind of extremely malign rebel groups as well, criminal groups, Islamist groups. But when those chemical attacks happened, of course, there was absolute horror. But there was always also a sense amongst the Syrian people that, well, this is it. The line's been crossed, and the West finally is going to come and do something against Assad rather than just kind of words and resolutions and, a little bit of support here and there. It's actually going to come in and it's going to finish his reign. And when that didn't happen, that was the absolute loss of hope in Syria. And that led to, firstly, the rise of really extreme Islamist groups. I interviewed several people after that who said, like, look, the West tells us, don't be Islamist, don't support these groups, but they're the ones coming to help us, so why shouldn't we? And at that point, they were the best funded, the best trained, because a lot of the foreign fighters had fought in other wars as well. So you really saw this exodus of rebel fighters going from more moderate groups to those extremist groups. And the other thing, as you mentioned, was this refugee movement. There were already a huge amount of refugees in Turkey, Lebanon, Jordan, some in Iraq. But they'd all been kind of hoping that the war would be short-lived and they would be able to go home. When, the West decided not to intervene, and then a couple of years after that, as you say, the Russia sent its air force in to back Assad up, it became very, very clear that this war was not going to be won in a short time, and perhaps actually we all thought that it wasn't going to be won by the opposition at all. The deposition of Assad in 2024 was a huge surprise to all of us who watched Syria. And so that's when you really got this refugee movement towards Europe beginning. And as you say, I mean, there was, I think at the start, a lot of goodwill, certainly amongst European governments, also amongst European people to a large extent, towards these people who are coming. But as that kind of movement was weaponized, and you saw increasing numbers of people from other places, not just Syria, joining that movement, it really, really started to create, to widen fractures in the continent. And you mentioned Brexit. I'm glad you did, because a large part of the Brexit campaign was based on the fears that were stoked by that refugee movement, even though a very, very small proportion were ending up in Britain. As you say, the vast majority went to either Germany or Sweden. But a lot of the Brexit campaign posters before that referendum featured images of, thousands of refugees moving through the Balkans, slogans sort of suggesting that they're all on their way here. And academics have looked at this and said, this played a huge, huge part in Brexit. Of course, we also had, Cambridge Analytica involved in sort of manipulation of Facebook adverts and things like that, money into the Brexit campaign, as you say, coming from Russia. And these are things that have absolutely undermined the European Union. They've weakened it to an extent that, A, it's not become the kind of good bet that it was 20 years ago. 20 years ago, countries that used to be part of Russia's sphere were desperate to join the EU and were desperate to take part in it. Now you have leaders within the EU actively going against its principles and actively seeking close relations with Putin.
The primary one, of course, was Viktor Orban, who was voted out of power earlier this year. But there are other leaders doing that as well. And it also means that the EU has not been able to pay the attention to some of the other hinterlands that I talk about, which are very volatile places, particularly in the Balkans. The EU is, and the US to a certain degree.

0: was meant to be kind of, the midwife that was like, guiding these post-conflict states of the former Yugoslavia into a European future. And really, since the mid-2010s, it hasn't had the capacity to do that anymore.
1: Right, and the EU, of course, voted against Turkey joining the EU, and in many ways that fed Erdogan's anti-Western xenophobia, and he's obviously a massive kleptocrat. He has more journalists in jail than any other dictator on the planet, as far as I know. So obviously it's been difficult for you living there. But tell me just in the last minute here about why our listeners across Northern California and the Bay Area of San Francisco on KPFA and across Los Angeles and Southern California on KPFK should get your book in support of Background Briefing and Public Radio.
0: Sure. Well, thank you very much for having me on. I mean, first of all, the places that I visit are places that not many people go to, including journalists. So, some of them are very, very hard to get into, and places like Crimea now impossible for certainly Western journalists to get into. So I hope, on that level, it'll be a sort of entertaining and informative kind of guide around some of these lesser known places in Europe. But I think for anybody who really cares about democracy around the world, and let's not forget, like, countries are not discrete entities, particularly in the 21st century. We're all interconnected. What happens in one place affects another. And we've seen throughout the West this rise of populism, including in your country as well, and including in my country. And, we are all connected. We are all affected by the events that are happening in these places, because they are the absolute front lines of this struggle, geographically between the West and particularly between Russia. Turkey is a far more sort of complicated prospect, but also, for ideas. And, I think anybody who does believe in democracy and liberalism should be really, really concerned about what is happening in Europe now.
1: Well, Hannah Lucinda Smith, I thank you so much for joining us here today.
0: Thank you very much.
1: And this has been Background Briefing. I'm Ian Masters, and I'd like to thank producers Graham Fitzgibbon and Asher Price. And if you've missed any of today's program and would like to explore our vast archives, you can visit us at backgroundbriefing.org, where we'll include extended interviews searchable by topic, and have made it easy for you to sign up for the daily email updates that provide links to resources, articles, and books discussed on the program. 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And I'll be back again tomorrow with another Background Briefing at backgroundbriefing.org. Bye for now.
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2: Welcome, friends, to another edition of Economic Update, a weekly program devoted to the economic dimensions of our lives and those of our children. I'm your host, Richard Wolff. Today's program, I think, will interest you. We cover dock workers moving in a powerful way in Australia, German workers moving against a tragedy at the Volkswagen Corporation, the private airports being developed across the United States, and a really horrible story about Bayer and Monsanto and Roundup that will interest many of you who live in or near agricultural areas of this country or eat the produce thereof. In our second half, we will be interviewing the chairman, the president of the National Coalition of the Homeless, and talk about that problem in America, which gets way less attention than it ought to have, especially now that it is growing. So let's jump right in. Dock workers in Australia have been striking, pushing, demanding, demonstrating for quite some time now. Their object is a company called DP World. It is one of the largest operators of port facilities in the world. It's based in Dubai, and it operates 60 ports and terminals around the world. It took in last year, to give you an idea, $24.4 billion in revenue. It is a monster corporation. And it is now in the process of installing AI, artificial intelligence, and threatening to fire workers because they can be replaced by automated AI-driven cranes and conveyors and many of the other equipments used on docks. And the union won't have it. Maritime Union of Australia is the name of the union, and it has said, we will not permit this. And we have a demand and a counterproposal. We're not going to be against the technology. We think that's perfectly reasonable. We just want to share in the benefits that this technology makes available. So we are not going to let you fire workers and replace them. Here's what we're going to do. You're going to reduce the work week from 35 hours to 28 hours. And that means you're going to pay us the same, but we're going to be able to do much more work because of the AI. Right? That's why you're installing it. You'll still make out money. You'll still make some profits, but you will share the benefits of the technology with us. We get extra leisure, 7 hours a week, to be precise, dropping from 35 to 28. This is a very important demand. It shows a sophistication of the labor movement, not to be told, oh, we'll retrain you, not to be told, here's a severance package. Oh, no, no, no, no. You don't take the job away. That's the first demand. Afterwards, we'll talk about what else can be done. But you give us a share of the benefits of a new technology. You don't get it only for profit. A similar story in a different setting, in Europe. We're in Germany. We're dealing with the largest corporation in Germany, the Volkswagen company. It is the number two automobile producing company in the world. Number one is Toyota. And Volkswagen is unfortunately located in Europe. Why do I say unfortunately? Because Europe is in a decline that is removing it from the center of the world that it has occupied for the last three or four centuries, literally by colonialism creating that world in many ways, linked together by the colonial experience. We now live in an era of anti-colonialism, the breakdown, the refusal of people in Asia, Africa, and Latin America to be subordinated to Europeans, and the Europeans are facing what they themselves helped to create. Empire, anti-empire. Colonialism, anti-colonialism. And it's making life hard. In addition, the Europeans are busily shooting themselves in the foot. Their war with Russia in Ukraine has led to them cutting off imports of gas and oil from Russia. That was the cheapest energy anywhere available in the world and gave Europe a chance, a competitive advantage, because they had cheap Russian oil and gas. They don't get that anymore. They refused. They thought they could pressure Russia into quitting the Ukraine war. Big mistake. And it now means that the Europeans have to pay more for energy than anywhere else in the world, and their competitiveness is collapsing. The second thing that Germans didn't count on was the rise of the People's Republic of China, which has outcompeted them in producing automobiles. Wow. They can't sell their exports because of Chinese competition, and they're uncompetitive because of the price of oil and gas. So what Volkswagen is doing is thinking about leaving Germany. They actually explored that coming to the United States earlier this year. When that didn't work out, they announced a few weeks ago that they were laying off, hear me, 100,000 workers in Germany all at once. Well, turns out in Germany there's a law. It's a law won by socialist governments and socialist labor unions decades ago. It's called the Volkswagen Law because it applied particularly to them. But it's part of a larger movement in Germany called Mitbestimmung in Germany, which means workers have a right to be part of the directors of enterprises. So Volkswagen has a supervisory council. On it sit representatives of workers, unions, and local politicians. You have to get a majority on the supervisory council to lay off workers. Right now, the workers' representatives, elected by the workers, are a majority on the council, on the supervisory council, and they've announced no layoffs. Wow. Turns out workers can have power. Turns out they can have power inside the corporation. Turns out it can save their jobs. Turns out politicians and corporate executives have to go back to the drawing boards because the workers have said, you're not going to do what you say you're going to do, because we're not going to let you. Think about it. My next update has to do with a company called Private Suites. You may not have heard it, so let me explain to you about it. Private Suites already exist at the following American airports: Miami, Dallas-Fort Worth, Los Angeles, and Hartsfield-Jackson, Atlanta. What is a private suite? It's a private terminal. If you're on a flight, the flight doesn't go to the regular terminal. You know, where all the rest of us plebeian folks have to go when we fly somewhere. No, no, no. You go to a special terminal just for you. And it has wonderful appointments that the rest of us cannot know anything about. Right now, the private suites is in the news because they're setting one up, or they're trying to get permission to set one up at San Francisco Airport. Get ready now. If you want to fly to a private terminal, you can do so on a regular commercial flight. One flight, this service will cost you $1,295. if you want to do it for the whole year, so that all your flights are to the private terminal, $4,850 for the year. So one measure, if you needed it, of the inequality in this country. This is what in other countries is called flying first class, second class, third class, fourth class, or a class so low we don't have numbers for it. And you know where most of us are ending up. If you've never heard of private suites, it's because you can't afford them. And now my last story before we switch to our guest. Many of you know the Bayer company. It's a German chemical company, pronounced in the United States, Bayer. Bayer aspirin is one of the things they're famous for. They recently bought another company you may have heard of, Monsanto. So now I'm going to give you a brief insight into how corporate capitalism works. One of the products produced by Bayer is a weed killer called Roundup. And Roundup is made from a chemical called glyphosate, or glyphosate, depending on how you pronounce it. There have been court cases now for years against the use of Roundup in our agriculture, in our gardens, on the grounds that it has cancer-causing ingredients. That fight was recently resolved when the farming organizations of America, organized by Bayer, got together and pleaded with the courts not to deny them the use of Roundup because it's good for their weed-killing objectives. And they won that. Within weeks, Monsanto, a subsidiary of Bayer who produces the glyphosate that goes into Roundup, petitioned the United States government to impose huge tariffs on China. Why? Because China produces glyphosate, but it produces it much cheaper than American can. And Monsanto, which is the competitor here, doesn't want to have to compete against Chinese cheaper glyphosate. So guess what? They turned around, petitioned the government. If the tariffs that they want go in, the price of Roundup will go way up because it has to deal with higher prices for glyphosate than what they were required to pay before. Good for the profits of Monsanto that can charge the high prices. They don't have Chinese competition. But who gets screwed? The farmers. They just went to help Bayer. And Bayer is now turning around and screwing the farmers. We get screwed because there's the risk of cancer. Farmers get screwed by the risk of cancer and the squeeze on their profits, which higher oil prices are already eviscerating. Watch out for corporate capitalism. It is, as it always was, ruthless. We've come to the end of the first half of today's show. Please stay with us. We will be right back. Welcome back, friends, to the second half of today's economic update. I am very pleased, very proud, in fact, to bring to our microphones Donald H. Whitehead, Jr. He is a remarkable person, and we chose him because of that. He's a veteran homelessness, substance abuse, and racial equity expert. He has 30 years of experience, personal recovery, and leadership roles, including executive director of the National Coalition for the Homeless. He has influenced legislation, led housing initiatives, served on advisory committees, testified before Congress, and appeared on major media. He is also a comedian and an actor. So first of all, welcome Donald Whitehead, and thank you for your time.
3: Well, thank you for having me, and I am just honored to be here today.
2: All right, good. Let me begin with a blunt question, but one that I know is necessary from my own work around the country. What would you say is the size or the extent of homelessness in the U.S. today? Is this a problem that we have as a society? Is it growing? That kind of, give us a framework for the rest of our conversation.
3: You know, on first thought, that would be an easy question to answer. Unfortunately, it's very complicated. The Department of Housing and Urban Development, they do what's called the point in time count. And every year at the end of January, they count the number of people in shelter and the number of people on the streets of the country. So from that particular number, there's about 750,000 people on any given night. But if you look at throughout the year, I would say the number is closer to about 5 million people experiencing homelessness over that time. What the point in time count is good for is to look at trends. And what we saw between 2024 and 2026, I'm sorry, 2023 and 2025 was a 30% increase in homelessness, one of the largest increases in history. This year, we saw a slight decrease, but we think that has more to do with people being forced into isolation than it does with anything else. And I can talk more about that a little later.
2: And I'm struck because our mutual friend, Rob Robinson, gives a wonderful talk about this point in time being chosen in the depths of winter.
3: Yes.
2: When people are desperately trying to find, of course, a way out of the cold. You know, what a number you would get would be quite different if it were July or June or something like that.
3: Absolutely.
2: All right. I want to get, before we get into too many of the weeds there, I want to get some of the bigger issues. It seems to me that we now are in a time when an increasing number of states or at least people across this country view the homeless, maybe because it's growing, the homeless problem, as though the people who have no home are ipso facto criminals in some sense. It's called, I believe, the criminalization of homelessness. Tell us about what does that mean and is that happening and what's going on there?
3: So basically what it means is that people are fined, they're jailed, they're arrested simply because they're homeless. So regardless of what the issue may be, regardless of the underlying issue that got them there, the way it's being treated in many cities, there was a Supreme Court decision back in 2024, the Grants Pass versus Johnson decision. Prior to that, if there wasn't enough shelter in the community, you couldn't arrest, fine, or jail people. But that decision, the Supreme Court found that it wasn't cruel or unusual to arrest people, even if you didn't have enough shelter. The problem with that decision is there's not enough shelter in the United States. And since that time, over 360 cities have instituted these policies that make it criminal to be homeless in America. Now, we've always had vagrancy laws. They got outlawed in the 70s, but there's more of a mean-spirited approach these days when it comes to the homeless population.
2: And then the idea is, I just want to get it in my head, that a person who, for example, doesn't have enough income or doesn't have a job or and therefore can't pay for a home is a criminal because he or she can't pay for the home. There's a step missing there. Normally, doesn't it? A criminal has to do a bad thing. This is not a bad thing. This is, I mean, it's a tragedy for the individual, but what's the point of putting them in jail when they're only going to therefore have even poorer chance of ever earning the income needed to have a home?
3: And the other part of that is when they're released, they're still homeless. You haven't solved their homelessness at all. You've delayed it, but you've also provided the illusion that you're actually doing something about homelessness. What solves homelessness is housing. It's institutionalization that the person is requesting. So we not only see the institutionalization in jail, we see some communities forcing people into mental health institutions. So it really is really out of hand. It's gotten to a place where it's a draconian practice. Two examples, in Tennessee, it's a felony with up to 6 years in prison In Louisiana, the person can be sentenced to hard labor. And in Kentucky, they had a stand your ground law that says you can use violence up to and including deadly violence if you find someone homeless on your property.
2: Well, how do you account for this? What's going on here?
3: The administration, the current administration, the Trump administration, issued an executive order that basically says he wanted to clean the streets of America. And he actually, in that, did actually point out homeless people as part of cleaning streets in America. So it dehumanizes, it criminalizes people experiencing homelessness. And the true issue is the underlying reasons behind homelessness are the lack of affordable housing. And even if people do have sometimes mental or substance abuse issues, they should be given substance abuse treatment. And jail, we know that 80% of the people with mental health issues don't get treatment there. So it's not solving the problem in any way. But this is something the administration, it's kind of similar with spending all of our dollars on fountains and beautification versus spending the dollars we need to provide housing.
2: You know, I'm an economist, and I can attest to the incredible rise in rents in this country. Nobody who has even a passing knowledge of our economy would be unaware that obviously homelessness rising has something to do with the rising cost of homes, especially with the absolute increase, or even if you relate the increase in the price of housing to the increase in wages and salaries, they don't keep up with the price of the rentals, and therefore we're going to get home. I mean, blaming the individual who's homeless under these circumstances strikes me as cruel and unjust and immoral behavior, but you know, we're getting used to it.
3: Well, it absolutely lets the government, who is truly responsible for providing resources to keep up with inflation and housing costs. Harvard just did a study, and the gap in affordable housing is at the highest in our history. The National Low Income Housing Coalition does a study, and what they find is that people earning minimum wage can't find housing anywhere in the United States for a two-bedroom and only 10% for a one-bedroom. So it's the structural issues that are causing homelessness, as you said. But we're addressing a structural issue by making it a personal issue. About a quarter of all the people that are homeless are children. You can't blame it on personal responsibility when you have that many children. There's a couple of really great books that look at the hidden homeless. You know, these are families. Do you know that the largest portion of the unsheltered population are 55 and older? So we're not taking care of our families. We're not taking care of our seniors. And we've never had the resources at the level of need in this country. So we keep providing emergency resources for a problem that needs structural changes.
2: Let me move on to this. Tell me about the Cicero Foundation and what role it plays in all of this.
3: So the Cicero organization is a group that is promoting the use of criminalization, and they've been successful in getting a number of state legislatures to pass bills that criminalize homelessness. Now, if you look at the origins of this organization, they were founded by Joe Lonsdale and the owner of a Planeteer. And both of those individuals are also involved in both. Peter Thiel is the other person that I wanted to mention. They have been involved in both private prisons and surveillance. And so they're promoting this as if it's a compassionate idea, when it's really to provide more prisoners and more opportunity to surveil people to major corporations run by millionaires and billionaires. And so it is a very cynical way of approaching an issue that needs a compassionate response. We are very much opposed. And there was a recent study that really demonstrates the link between the private prison industry and this group that is forcing and pushing communities, because they have unlimited resources, to move towards these criminalization practices.
2: So the irony, if I'm understanding you, let me connect the dots here. So these are corporations intimately involved with private prisons and private control of populations, and they're busy at the same time criminalizing homelessness. So we have a corporation that is taking the steps to make more money in what it is already invested in by getting the laws to deliver to them the population that will be paid for by the government in their prisons.
3: Exactly. Exactly. And it's insidious. It is a draconian practice. No one should be benefiting from people that are marginalized in our community. And that's exactly what's happening. This is not a solution. Again, as we said, you can criminalize and institutionalize people as long as you want to, but until they get a house, they're still homeless. Until they get an apartment, they're still living on the streets and the parks of the cities across this country.
2: I wonder if you could, I know this is speculative, but I live in New York City. I'm speaking to you from New York City. And I'm also aware, just by living here, that there are many people crowded into apartment spaces. They're not homeless. They have a bed, but it is part of a room originally designed for one person in which four people are now cohabiting. There is no measure of that, and yet it suggests that everything you say about homelessness applies to a much larger number of people that we can only imagine when you understand that the causes are rents very high, incomes inadequate.
3: Absolutely. We believe that those people should be counted. And when I talked about the numbers, those people aren't included in those numbers, nor are people that pay for weekly hotels, for instance, because they can't afford a regular rent at an apartment. So that's part of the problem. Congress sees that point in time number, and they think that's who they should provide resources. And the numbers are exponentially larger than that. And we have to get to the point where the resources meet the need, or we'll continue this. And we know the communities are much safer. They're much better when people are housed in this country. So we got to get to the point where there's an opportunity for people to not be facing eviction on a regular basis, to cycle in and out of sleeping in cars and pay by week hotels and doubled up. When you're doubled up, I lived that situation as both a child and an adult, and there is no security. You walk around in silence because you're worried about somebody saying, hey, you got to go. That's no way for human beings to live in the richest country in the world.
2: Donald Whitehead, I wish we had more time. Maybe I'll get back to you in a few months and get an update on what you're doing. But my best wishes for your coalition and for your activities. Thank you very much for your time and for your expertise. And to all of you, my audience, as always, I look forward to speaking with you again next week.
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0: The Lincoln County Democrats will hold their annual summer picnic and auction fundraiser on Sunday, August 2nd, from 1 to 3 p.m. at the Pacific Maritime Heritage Center on the Newport Bayfront. Proceeds will support efforts to elect Democrats to federal, state, and local offices. All Democrats and progressive independents are invited to attend. Tickets are $10, and children will be admitted free.
4: Attendees are urged to buy tickets in advance at the Lincoln County Democrats website, lincolncountydemocratsoregon.com.

0: Welcome to the Shortwave Report. I'm your host and producer, Dan Roberts. The Shortwave Report is a 30-minute review of news and opinion heard on the shortwave radio and the internet in Northern California. 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In today's edition, you'll hear reports from France 24, NHK World Radio Japan, Germany's Radio Deutsche Welle, and Radio Havana Cuba. We will begin with France 24. The French Parliament voted into law a ban on the use of most social media for children under 15 years old. The negative effects of social platforms were widely debated in the country, with the vast majority agreeing that young people were potentially damaged by its use. France is the first European country to impose a ban starting in September. France 24.
1: France has made a major move to protect its children against the toxic nature of social media. A ban has been approved by lawmakers this Tuesday. It means that most popular apps with youngsters are now beyond their reach until the age of 15. And this move follows incidents where social media has played a role in personal tragedies, as well as the increasing awareness of how the toxic nature of some social networks weighs on the lives of youngsters. President Emmanuel Macron, when launching the project, urged young people to put away their smartphones and read books to become smarter and better people. Well, now the National Assembly has acted and the law has been put into place, and France becomes the first European nation to make such a move. Clovis Casali has been following this for us. He joins us now live. Clovis, tell us how this all unfolded.
2: As expected, an overwhelming majority of MPs backed this bill to ban social media for teenagers and children aged under 15. 279 lawmakers backed this bill. Only 81 voted against, and mostly from the ranks of the radical left, France Unbowed party. Those who are pushing for this bill said it's a necessity to protect French children and teenagers. And the MP from Emmanuel Macron's centrist bloc, who was leading, pushing this law, presenting it to the National Assembly just after the vote, left the room, saying, "We made it, we've achieved what we needed to do, and this for the children of France," according to her. She also told us early in the day that, of course, some will find ways to still get on social media, but everything needs to be done to protect France's children and teenagers, as it is proven that social media has a devastating impact on mental health.
1: Interesting, Clovis, that politicians are always so keen to pass their message are willing to go without this, without, you know, getting sort of kids young, if you like, getting a message to them. They're actually sort of willing to put that to one side and act as they see it in the good of young people in France.
2: Some MPs here, those who voted against the law, said, "We don't think that social media is good for young people, but we just think that this measure will not be implemented. It won't work. There won't be enough checks on the age of people getting onto social media." Because, again, the issue here is that it's for the social media platforms to check the age of these children who would like to get on social media, possibly check, prevent them from doing so if needed. It's an important point also, the fines that will come for these companies if they decide not to do enough in order to crack down on people, young people, getting onto social media. Of course, young people aged under 15. Worth pointing out also that this bill is set to come into effect very soon, early September. That's when school resumes here in France, and critics say it will be difficult to implement. What's sure is that with this bill, children aged under 15 will not be able to create new accounts for social media after early September. And those who already have an account but who are under 15, well, they'll see their accounts supposedly cancelled within 4 months.
1: Louis Casale at the National Assembly, thank you very much indeed.
0: That report was from France 24, which may be easily found at their website, france24.com, as well as a YouTube channel called France 24 English. Also, most podcast sites, as is the shortwave report. Next, NHK World Radio Japan. Trump announced he will impose an additional 50% tariff on a wide range of Canadian goods imported to the U.S. The United States has signed an agreement with Saudi Arabia on the peaceful development of nuclear technology. This has led to concern in Japan, where there have been calls for a taboo-free nuclear debate and increasing nuclear weapon development in France, China, and Russia. NHK Japan.
3: The Trump administration has announced that it will slap an additional 50% tariff on a wide range of Canadian goods imported by the United States. It says the action is in response to Canada's discriminatory treatment of American exports, such as cars, alcohol, and dairy products. The White House said on Monday Trump signed proclamations to impose the tariffs under Section 338 of the Tariff Act, which was passed in 1930. It said they will be charged on imports, including dairy products, wine, and hockey sticks, and will take effect on August 19th. Section 338 empowers the president to impose duties on imports from countries deemed to have discriminated against U.S. goods. Bloomberg News cited officials as saying it is the first time that Section 338 has been invoked to levy tariffs. Canada's Prime Minister Mark Carney criticized the tariffs as the latest in a series of what he called unilateral U.S. trade actions. Carney said Canada is ready to engage with the U.S. to address outstanding trade issues to the mutual benefit of the citizens of both countries. He stressed his government will take all necessary actions to support Canadian workers, businesses, and families.
4: The United States has signed an agreement to pursue peaceful nuclear cooperation with Saudi Arabia. The U.S. Department of Energy says the deal builds on President Trump's policy of expanding nuclear technology exports. The full text of the agreement has yet to be released. Still, U.S. media outlets point to differences from a nuclear deal concluded with the United Arab Emirates in 2009. The Wall Street Journal says one contrast is that Saudi Arabia rejected a commitment to never enrich uranium or reprocess spent fuel from a reactor on its territory. The agreement will be reviewed by the U.S. Congress. Some Democratic lawmakers and others have voiced concern over potential risks of nuclear proliferation. Critics appear to have in mind a remark made by Crown Prince Mohammed bin Salman suggesting that if Iran developed a nuclear weapon, Saudi Arabia would follow suit. A Japanese atomic bomb survivors group is raising concerns after Defense Minister Koizumi Shinjiro made comments calling for a taboo-free nuclear debate. Koizumi made the remark after a meeting with NATO Secretary General Marco Rutte in Belgium on Wednesday.
5: France has shifted its nuclear policy and has shown new developments, including drills with Germany. I think it is a matter of course that no country can establish its national security by itself unless they have discussions without any taboos.
4: Koizumi told the reporters he and Rutte had exchanged views on the changes in each other's security environments. He said the meeting was an opportunity to reaffirm that the security of the Indo-Pacific and Euro-Atlantic regions are inseparable. He noted that China had recently conducted a firing exercise inside Japan's exclusive economic zone, while Russia reportedly carried one out in waters between Britain and France. Tanaka Terumi, co-chairperson of the atomic bomb survivors group Nihon Hidankyo, responded to Koizumi's remarks. Tanaka said it is unacceptable to make a comment on nuclear policy on the premise that nuclear weapons are given. He said he thinks Koizumi is of a generation that didn't experience the war and doesn't fully understand the damage nuclear weapons cause, and that he shouldn't be making such comments lightly.
0: Those reports were from NHK World Radio Japan on shortwave. They're heard at 10 p.m. Pacific Time at 11735 or on the web at www.3.nhk.or.jp. NHK may be also easily found at most podcast sites. On to Germany's Radio Deutsche Welle. Massive youth protest emerged this week in India. A new political party called the Cockroach Janta is led by Gen Z members. Their name stems from a comment the top Indian judge made about the unemployed youth. They reacted to scandals about the education system, with 50,000 having a peaceful sit-in in Delhi on Monday. Police charged into the crowd, beating people with batons and sending many to the hospital. Now youth from across the country have gathered in Delhi and are expressing their concerns about aging politicians, the environment, and police brutality. The movement is becoming international. An interview with Ruma Sen, a lecturer at Columbia University. Germany's Radio Deutsche Welle.
6: India's government is facing its biggest youth-led challenge in years. Thousands of protesters from what are known as the Cockroach Movement have taken to the streets of New Delhi demanding that the education minister resign. On Monday, tension escalated near parliament and protesters were met with tear gas and a heavy police crackdown.
7: Chaos on the streets of New Delhi as baton-wielding police charge protesters. Thousands, mostly students, had gathered near India's parliament to demand the resignation of Education Minister Dhurmendra Pradhan over exam irregularities, including leaks of questions and technical glitches.
8: I have come here because the rotten system is not taking action and cannot see the pain of the students. So many people have gathered here from different states of India and I decided to be part of it.
7: Behind Monday's outlawed protests was the youth-led Cockroach Janta Party, or CJP. The movement decided to own the name after the Supreme Court Chief Justice used the insect to insult young people he said are unemployed by choice. They're angry over repeated scandals in India's education system, one of them recently forcing millions of aspiring medical students to resit exams last month after questions were leaked in advance. That followed another failure of the online marking system for high school tests. The leader of the CJP recently staged a hunger strike in opposition to the government and says people have grown tired of being scapegoated for bureaucratic failures, as reflected in the group's soaring popularity since launching in May. Amid the tear gas and police arrests, the CJP said its leaders had met with a senior minister on Monday and submitted a letter spelling out their demands. But until young people feel their government is acting on their concerns, these so-called cockroaches plan to remain underfoot.
6: And joining me now is Rumila Sen. Rumila teaches comparative politics and South Asian politics at Columbia University. Rumila, it's good to have you with us. You know, one of the striking things about these demonstrations is who is protesting. I mean, these aren't traditional political activists. I mean, who are these young people? And do we know why have they decided that they've had enough?
9: I think the protest started with the young people, but it is no longer just the young people with Sonam Wangchuk and others joining. It has now sort of been a more Indian protest of the middle class, the ordinary people who are upset with how things are.
6: As you say, this is really about something much larger, about opportunity, unemployment, and a feeling that the system is no longer working. Am I reading that correctly?
9: I think yes. You know, this is one way of looking at it is as something of a Gen Z uprising that happened in South Asia, as you know, in Bangladesh, in Nepal, It also went beyond the region in Indonesia, in other parts of the world as well. So there is this general feeling among the young people that opportunities are drying up. And also, there is not much understanding among the political elites what kind of fear and anxiety regarding their education and employment these young people are facing. And this is not just India, but in other parts of the world as well. And in India, it particularly started, as you know, with this comment from the Chief Justice of India that some of these not so well-credentialed young people from not so well-known universities are like cockroaches. So this reference to cockroach, you know, was an insult, but, you know, they just sort of reclaimed this insult, which is, again, similar to other Gen Z movements, particularly in Bangladesh. You know, when the prime minister insulted the young protesters as sort of the fifth columnists, the betrayers of national cause, they internalized that and made that their power. So in this case, it started with that, but it's more than just the education or, you know, how this rich poor divide or the generational divide, the general anxiety. It is now also about accountability. Mm-hmm. It's about accountability of the elected politicians. You know, it's not unheard of in Indian tradition that when, for example, there is an accident in the railways, the railway minister would resign. Mm-hmm. So when there are these repeated, you know, leaks, and there was this on-screen marking controversy, there was this corruption in the tenders, the reason that these not so suited company was in the first place responsible for this on-screen marking. You know, this is a whole web of grievances that have now come together. And it is not just the young people, it's the parents too.
6: I want to come back to the name of this movement, if you will, Cockroach Janta Party, I think, if I'm pronouncing that correctly. I mean, what you're saying is the students have basically taken a word that was used as a pejorative, as an insult, and they're reclaiming it. And it's now, yeah, the headliner for what they're trying to do and change.
9: Yes, I think it's very smart. It's very creative, you know, from the perspective of social movement research that we know. This is very, very effective. You know, for the longest time in India and in other parts of the world, there is this generational anxiety that there are more and more old people in power who are making decisions, and the youth are sort of alienated from the decisions that are going to affect their future. Mm-hmm. And that is everything from education to environment, and in many other countries as well. But when the leader of this movement, who was at that time, I think, here in Boston, he sent out a tweet at that time that said, what if all the cockroaches came together? Mm-hmm. You know, in response to that very derogatory and very ill-advised and comment that was in very bad taste by the Chief Justice of India. And that got a lot of response, and it eventually became very popular because there was this growing sense that the rich, the powerful, successful sort of look at these youth from lower caste, lower class, the suburban cities of India, not from the capital, not from the fashionable gated communities, that they are looked down upon as unsuccessful, as if they are responsible for not being successful as those who are now in power, like the Chief Justice of India. You know, so that insult, that feeling of alienation that was now sort of official coming from the Chief Justice of India, that was already there. And the parents also see, you know, that their the people don't have the future that their generation had. You know, education has always been the tool for social mobility in India for a long time, over the past 2-3 decades. And now, if that's no longer fair and accessible, then what?
6: Yeah, you bring up a very good point, Rumala Sen with Columbia University. We appreciate your time.
0: That excerpted interview is from Germany's Radio Deutsche Welle, which may be heard at a combined audio-video website, dw.com, as well as on YouTube at their channels called DW News and DW Documentary. 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Box 1162, Willits, California, 95490. I'm truly grateful for the donations. 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And if you're listening on a public radio station, please support them as well. We will conclude with Radio Havana, Cuba. The Cuban Foreign Ministry has rejected the new U.S. State Department campaign against the island, as well as against Americans perceived to be politically left of the administration. The announcer reads the statement that the Cuban Foreign Ministry published this week.

and issued the following statement. Cuba rejects in the strongest terms the report published on July the 20th by the U.S. Department of State concerning Cuba's alleged subversive influence against that country. It is a mediocre propaganda pamphlet. It seeks to bolster the message that Cuba constitutes a threat to the United States, a pretext that the U.S. government uses for collective punishment and genocide against the Cuban people. It aims, through the construction of accusatory narratives, to fabricate support for a possible military aggression. It is hypocritical for the State Department to accuse Cuba of promoting subversion when it is well known that the U.S. government allocates tens of millions of dollars of its federal budget each year to subvert internal order in Cuba, provoke hunger and desperation, and overthrow the Cuban government. This is the same government with a sordid history of interference and violations of international law, carrying out extrajudicial executions in international waters, practicing political assassinations, sponsoring acts of genocide, attacking sovereign nations at every continent, and interfering in the electoral processes of sovereign states. It is equally hypocritical to persist in the lie that labels Cuba as a state sponsor of terrorism. It is clear that neither this nor any other report can present any evidence, not even the slightest indication, for such an illegitimate accusation, because it simply does not exist, as is known to specialized agency within the U.S. government itself. It is common knowledge that those who finance, organize, and instigate violent and terrorist acts against Cuba have found protection and total impunity in the United States. This report fits into the discourse of the so-called leftist terrorism, a novel concept that the U.S. government, and in particular its Secretary of State, are actively promoting as the new enemy. They seek to attack any progressive trait, social commitment, or leftist expression within and outside of the United States, increase repression, and establish a neo-McCarthyism. The aim is, especially, to repress and attack the U.S. people itself, and to intimidate those who express solidarity, including those who denounce their government's unjust aggression against Cuba. As it has always done, Cuba will continue to foster friendly relations with the American people and institutions in strict adherence to international law, the Charter of the United Nations, and the Vienna Convention on Diplomatic Relations. Ministry of Foreign Affairs of Cuba in Havana. Cuban Foreign Minister Bruno Rodriguez has expressed his gratitude for the solidarity aid provided by the Spanish organization Open Arms, internationally recognized for its rescues of migrants in open waters. Bruno Rodriguez said, "We thank the Open Arms organization for its Rumbo a Cuba, Heading to Cuba campaign, which, along with more than 150 other organizations, facilitated the arrival in our country of material aid for the Juan Manuel Marquez Pediatric Hospital." The Cuban foreign minister wrote on social media, "This example of international solidarity demonstrates that Cuba is not alone in the face of suffocation and the U.S. blockade." The aid arrived in the country on Sunday aboard the Austral sailboat belonging to the solidarity group Open Arms, which seeks to overcome the barriers imposed by the U.S. government's economic, commercial, and financial blockade. The delivery includes the kit of 22 solar panels, which will begin installation immediately at the Juan Manuel Marquez Hospital in a process expected to take several weeks. This energy will be used primarily for ventilation and in the event of power outages lasting for more than 10 hours. It can also recharge a dozen batteries, also donated by the activists, which will initially power the ventilators. The Israeli military has carried out more offensive strikes in southern Lebanon, conducting airstrikes, artillery shelling, explosions, sound bomb attacks, and tree-cutting activities that resulted in several injuries, according to Lebanon's official national news agency. Israeli forces shelled the town of Heres, situated in a district on the Nablath Convention on Saturday over the weekend, causing injuries to an unspecified number of Lebanese. Israeli troops also cut down all the trees

0: planted along the roadsides in the Beit Hillel district. In the early morning hours of Saturday over the weekend, Israeli forces launched multiple missiles at neighborhoods in the town of Mansouri, located in the entire district of the South Governorate near a farm in southern Lebanon. An Israeli drone also dropped two sound bombs in a neighborhood located between the towns of Majal Zun and Monsari, while Israeli airplanes carried out airstrikes in the same vicinity. Additionally, an Israeli drone targeted the town of Nabaleth al-Johai, while Israeli warplanes conducted bombings within the same district late on Sunday. According to Lebanon's health ministry, the death toll from the Israeli onslaught on southern Lebanon has risen to 4,328 people. 12,200 individuals have been wounded since March the 2nd. Israel continues with its military offensive against Lebanon, even after both parties signed a U.S.-sponsored framework agreement on June the 26th. The agreement outlines a gradual Israeli withdrawal from Lebanese land, starting with two designated pilot areas. The assaults also came in the wake of negotiations held in Rome regarding the initiation of an Israeli troop withdrawal from two regions in southern Lebanon.
1: 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Cuba's website is working some days at radiohc.cu, where podcasts have returned on days when the power has remained on. On shortwave, Cuba may be heard from noon to 1 p.m. at 15140 and from 6 p.m. to midnight at 6000. 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I'm your host and producer, Dan Roberts. 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

0: 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The man you are about to hear from is the Q in the QR Code. He goes by the name of Q Ward.
1: And the voice that you just heard is the R in the QR Code. He goes by the name Ramses Ja.
0: Indeed, that's me. Stay tuned, because later on for Q's Corner is the new Christopher Nolan film, The Odyssey, being panned by critics because it's not historically accurate or because something else is going on. Prior to that, we cover a Pennsylvania district attorney who criticizes the parent of a black teen after his arrest. We get some additional insight into the EEOC discussing a change in labor law protections. We follow up on yesterday's coverage of actor Samuel L. Jackson getting social media talking about Argentina on a topic other than the World Cup win. And for our first segment, using the backdrop of the NAACP annual convention, Ben Crump released the findings of the Nolan Wells autopsy. What did we learn, and was the convention the right venue for this event? Today, we are joined by BIN News anchors Morgan Wood and Bree Wood to discuss this week's major stories. All right, Morgan and Bree, welcome back to the show. Bree, talk to me. Tell me something good.
2: Listen, well, I don't know how good it'll be, but I'll tell you something. We're talking about the press briefing that is centered, as you mentioned, on the preliminary findings of an independent autopsy commissioned by Nolan Wells' family and conducted by forensic pathologist Dr. Roger Mitchell. So this autopsy, it didn't determine a cause of manner of death and concluded that both remain undetermined at this time. That's pending further investigation. So attorney Ben Crump, he emphasized that the findings raise additional questions, including some concerns we're having about discoloration found on the back of Nolan's head and the fact that some anatomical structures, including like portions of his neck area, they were unavailable for the second examination. So as a result of that, the pathologist stated that he could not rule out certain possibilities, including some injury to the neck or other non-accidental factors in his death. So Nolan's parents, they also spoke emotionally about that and their continued search for answers. So as for whether the announcement should have taken place at the NAACP convention that's happening in Chicago right now, I think reasonable people can disagree. Like, on one hand, the NAACP has a long history of elevating civil rights cases, advocating for transparency, also amplifying the concerns of Black families that are seeking answers. But the organization had already adopted a resolution calling for a thorough and transparent investigation into Nolan's death. So from that perspective, the convention provided, I guess, a national platform for the family to be heard, which is great because this case is everywhere. I'm seeing it everywhere. It's being covered by so many outlets. And on the other hand, some critics are arguing that a convention focused on broader policy advocacy and also community issues may not have been the ideal setting for releasing these highly technical autopsy findings that, you know, a lot of people might not understand. So because the results were preliminary and inconclusive and involved a lot of complex medical details, some people felt that the presentation created more questions than answers and that the press briefing could have benefited from a more structured format, including maybe some direct participation from the pathologist who conducted the examination. And to that point, Dr. Mitchell, he was not present at that news conference. So really, it really just depends on how you feel about it.
0: Yeah. Morgan, it's been too long.
3: Absolutely. So I just want to echo Bree's sentiments about this. So the NAACP does have a long history of supporting families seeking transparency and accountability in cases similar to this. They've done the same thing with Trayvon Martin, Michael Brown, Amir Locke, and Elijah McClain in calls for transparency and accountability. Now, don't quote me, but here's my take. Advocacy can bring attention to questions families believe deserve answers, like in this particular case of Nolan Wells. But investigations still require evidence, process, and time. So both can be true. The unfortunate part about this update and that attorney Benjamin Crump made is that there really wasn't much of an update. So it doesn't answer the gnawing question that everybody wants to answer, which is how Nolan died or essentially what happened to him. So the presser doesn't do that, but what it does do is present awareness around an active case. And I think that's why the Black Lives Matter movement, not to be confused with the actual organization, adopted the phrase, you know, say their name, because it does maintain some relevancy. Whereas the alternative is going to be kind of like an out of sight, out of mind thing. So what I think Crump was doing, if for anything, was just maintaining that relevancy. And I think that the NAACP or NAACP's conference has historically been, or the organization has historically been, a place and a platform for that. So again, to Bree's point, it depends on how you feel about it.
4: True.
1: Yeah, I have to echo both of my esteemed colleagues, but let's start with the finding itself, because I don't want that to get buried. Dr. Roger Mitchell, the forensic pathologist who conducted the independent autopsy, wrote that he cannot rule out that non-accidental factors contributed to or caused Nolan Wells' death. Cause and manner undetermined. A red discolorization at the back of the skull described as inconclusive and meriting further investigation. That is the story. More questions than answers, but we need more questions, because there are people who would love to just give us an answer and have us move on. An 18-year-old is dead, and the family had to raise money and hire their own forensic pathologist just to be told that foul play cannot be ruled out. So you're talking about scandal on top of scandal, and that's why it starts to feel like a cover-up. This is information that should have just been made available to them, and it wasn't. Now to the venue, which is kind of getting a lot of attention and a lot of critique. You know, the NAACP or NAACP convention not being the proper place. It's an interesting position to take, but respectfully, I disagree. The NAACP has been the venue for Black families and Black people seeking accountability when the state and or the country has failed them for over 100 years. That's kind of the entire reason that the organization exists. Ben Crump chose that room because the room already believes that Black death deserves further investigation. So I don't think that that was a media or strategy misstep. I think that was an intentional strategic choice, and it was the right one. Now, the last thing I'll say before we move on, Colin Kaepernick and Know Your Rights Camp funded the autopsy because they felt a Black family should not have to crowdfund to learn the truth about their child. And until this system changes, unfortunately, this is what we have to continue to do.
4: Yeah, I'm not going to disagree with any of you myself. I think the one thing that I still kind of want to focus on is the fact that as Black people, when we have to interface with the world at the intersection of our grief and our injustice, the injustices we endure, and the areas in which the government has fallen short of their promise to all of its citizens and our normal life, you know, and our goals and paths and our children, that intersection right there. Historically, we have been told this is not the right time, this is not the right place, this is not the right action, this is not the right way to go about getting the things that you want. I won't step on your toes here, Q, but I know that this is typically where you invoke the words of James Baldwin. And we, as a people, have heard that from not even really opposition. You know, to quote Dr. King, we've heard that from the white moderate. Our sorrow and our grief and the injustices that we endure make them uncomfortable or are inconvenient to them. And they tell us so. And we should do things in a manner that makes them more comfortable or in a manner that is more convenient for them. Now, that's not something that I would go as far as to say I'm used to hearing, but it's something that I know comes with the Black story that I live. Now, let me shift the optics just a bit here. When I look at the NAACP, as I've historically known the organization, it's been around for well over 100 years. I think of that as a decidedly Black space, even though it's not. It's colored people, all of us, you know. But I think of it as that. And you can walk into that room, as I've done many times. In fact, on the desk in front of me, there's a NAACP button right in front of my desk. I was using it to flip a coin between me and Q yesterday. been a part of this organization since I was 12 years old. I think of that as a safe space. When I go into the doors and the doors shut, I think that we can talk about family business. Even if there are white people in there, I feel like this is where we can speak freely. So it's in this space and in this context where we're seeing the pushback. Because you have to be family to be in that space, right? So people who are familiar with that space saying this is not the right place or the right time, I think that is, you know, we've been having some Uncle Tom conversations lately. We're going to have some more today. But I feel like that's, I won't go as far as to call it Uncle Tom energy, but that's real goofy energy. And I want to make sure that the people that know that, or the people that feel this way, that the NAACP is not the right forum for a family with national headlines and the optics of, you know, their story being shared, you know, broadly and discussed, not just in forums like this, but, you know, around water coolers and whatnot. For people to suggest that that is not the right forum, that their story does not give insight into the data that the NAACP captures and shares, I think that that is a self-defeating mentality. And I challenge the people that are critical of that move to seek deeper truths and to do better. So I hope that that adds something there, because I think that we really need to do a lot of growing and a lot of coalescing in a very short amount of time. And that type of bickering does nothing for no one. So speaking of Uncle Tom's, let's move it on. The World Cup may be over, but social media comments made by actor Samuel Jackson have reignited conversations about the historic treatment of black people by one of the countries represented in the championship game. Morgan, you cover sports and entertainment for the network, so for this story, let's start with you. Give us more of Samuel L. Jackson's comment, or Samuel Jackson's comments about Argentina and the World Cup, and then Brie and Q will get your thoughts next.
3: I feel like in the honor of Samuel L. Jackson, I need to drop a MF, but I'm not going to do that.
4: Oh, man, I wish you could.
3: Yes, I anticipate him when I watch his films, I tell you. So, yeah, the World Cup may be over with Spain defeating Argentina 1-0 in stoppage time, but the conversation sparked online during the tournament is continuing. It has less to do with soccer in the game and more to do with race and history and national identity. So, yeah, actor Samuel L. Jackson sparked controversy after criticizing black fans who supported Argentina, pointing to the country's complicated racial history, including the marginalization of its Afro-Argentine population and ongoing concerns about around racism in soccer culture. Now, Jackson used an image of his Django Unchained character, Steven, we all remember him, right? Wearing an Steven was wearing an Argentina jersey, a reference that drew attention because the character's role, because of the character's role as someone who benefits from and reinforces a racist system. Like Steven has, you know, you was talking about, what did you call it earlier? Uncle Tom. Yes, oh, yeah. Steven is definitely that.
4: Clarence Thomas.
3: So his message questioned why black supporters would embrace a country with a history of racial discrimination. Supporters of Jackson argue that sports fandom does not exist separately from history and that countries should be held accountable for the way they treat marginalized communities. Critics, however, say that his comments painted an entire country and its people with one broad brush, arguing that supporting a team doesn't automatically mean that you're endorsing its history, its policies, or even, you know, it's racial tropes. But for some fans, those conversations do factor into how they engage with sports. I actually saw it personally with my own son. He's a soccer player. He loves Lionel Messi, who hails from Argentina. But when it came down to Messi, who plays for Argentina, versus Yamin Yamal, who plays for Spain, he chose Yamal partly because, maybe Messi was an older player, but at the same time, he was very much aware of the conversations around racism involving Argentina. And at 10 years old, I think that's pretty big for you to make a decision in the World Cup final on which team am I going to go for? I love both of these players. This guy's the OG. This is the new young guy coming in. Oh, well, let me make my decision based on what of all things race. And so, you know, those concerns are not just here in the 2026 World Cup, where some opposing fans accused Argentina supporters of racist abuse throughout the World Cup match. But also in 2024, Argentina players also faced backlash after a celebration video showed them singing a chant targeting French black players, which, of course, reignites the conversation around racism in Argentina and soccer culture. So... yeah.
4: Right. Bree.
2: Yeah. So many people were talking about it. We saw the racism on the field and off the field, unfortunately, but it reopened some discussions that people have been having for a long time about race in Argentina. And I didn't even realize Argentina was that racist. It's just not a country I pay attention to, but particularly within the soccer culture. So, you know, people who were criticizing said that there have been repeated incidents involving, like Morgan said, racist chants and monkey gestures directed at black athletes on other teams, especially in matches involving Brazil and those other countries with large black populations. And those incidents have generated international scrutiny and, in some cases, investigations by soccer authorities. One example I saw that was a non-player. I don't know if you're familiar with the streamer iShowSpeed. Mm-hmm. He was there and he performed on stage and he had video. He was streaming because that's what he does. And literally behind him were a group of fans taunting him. And he was like, wait, what are you saying? He didn't even realize it was at him until he started paying attention. And so that went viral because he was having a real-time streamed racist moment at the hands of fans from another country. So at the same time, though, people are arguing that it is unfair to paint the entire nation or all Argentine people with the same brush. The country's history is more complex than a World Cup team, but I feel it's a reflection of every aspect of a nation's past and present. There were a lot of Nazis that fled to Argentina from Germany, weren't there?
4: Oh, yeah.
2: Okay, that's so a lot thing. Of that, exactly.
4: That's
2: I'm
4: the
2: like,
4: whole,
2: their
4: that's
2: culture
4: the whole thing.
2: was built by racists.
4: Thank you.
2: So that doesn't surprise me at all that Argentina is considered a racist country. my takeaway on Sam Jackson. So I don't feel like he started the conversation. I appreciate him saying something, but all he did to me was amplify that conversation that's already been had with his platform. Whether people agree with the post or not, it forced many sports fans who are non-black as well to look beyond the scoreboard and have a broader conversation, have an opinion about race representation and how countries are perceived on the global stage. And when they come here to America and we welcome them to America, well, yeah, we deal with a level of racism. But honestly, when you travel abroad, especially to a lot of these European countries, you will see that they are far more blatant and ridiculous with it than many of us have experienced in the United States. Not to say it's better or worse, but that is why that reaction, I feel, has been so strong this long after the World Cup has ended. It's just been a few days as of right now. But Sam Jackson had a point, and it's a conversation that should continue to be had, especially if we continue to allow the world to enter the United States for these different competitions. And we want that business. We want it generated billions of dollars for the United States. So that's great. But also a lot of people from TikTok to Instagram to Facebook were talking about run-ins with people from different countries and just the blatant racism at restaurants, at stores, just walking on the street. So that I didn't love.
4: Yeah. Q.
1: The United Nations had a landmark resolution declaring the transatlantic slave trade the gravest crime against humanity. Amongst those who did not agree were the United States, Israel, and of course, Argentina. So Samuel Jackson saying that Argentina has historically been one of, if not the most racist countries in the world, not just historically, but presently as well. Now, again, we're talking about the nation state and the people in power, not all of its citizens. But on this world stage, as you guys have said, and you know, forgive me for just echoing what my brilliant colleagues are saying on these stories, but what they're saying is true. And I don't think it's anything wrong with people hearing it again. Racist chants, racist songs, not just by fans, but by members of the team on record, singing racist chants against the black players on the French national team. Argentine club fans have a long documented history of throwing bananas at Brazilian black players. And at this World Cup in real time, like you guys said, I Show Speed had an on-camera live-streamed racist moment. So the pattern that we're naming is not something that we're creating or imagining. You know, when a black public figure states a documented truth about a country's racism, the loudest voices in the room turn their energy towards the messenger and not the message. Sam Jackson is 77 years old. He has watched this playbook run for six decades. He's not confused about it. He's not unsure. This is not some assumption that he's making. You know what I mean? He's not confused about what he said or why he said it. He's also not wrong, right? So the receipts are on the record. FIFA's own statements are on the record. The only thing being questioned is whether or not Samuel L. Jackson is allowed to say it out loud. I'd say he is.
3: And add MF on the end of that.
4: I'm very fortunate that I was able to share my thoughts on Samuel L. Jackson yesterday. But I think right now the only thing I'll add that hasn't been restated today by one of you three is that for the people that kind of want to hold up a mirror to the United States and suggest, well, don't point the finger at Argentina because the United States has a long and problematic history. You know, we know the United States is a way bigger factor on the global stage than Argentina is. We know that. And people like me have no problem painting Americans with one broad stroke. And you know who else is Americans? Ramses. And Ramses's children, and Ramses's sisters, and Ramses's best friends, and everybody Ramses knows, right? And I could paint all of Americans with the same stroke. Americans are violent. We all have guns. We are, you know, we eat way too much. We are wasteful. We are, you know, and I know that people, because I only have conversations with reasonable people. Or I try to only have conversations with reasonable people. Reasonable people recognize that in a country with 340, 370 million, I don't know how many people are here. That doesn't mean every single individual. That means that I'm talking about what we're known for globally, what we're known for, you know, just looking around, you know, in our own lives. So I do recognize that. You know, it's possible to have a conversation where you, you know, identify common tropes about a group of people. And typically use that to hold people accountable. Typically, as I mentioned yesterday, there's shame associated with unflattering descriptions of you or your family or a country or whatever. And you would seek to remedy those things, and people pointing them out in an unflattering way, it typically causes people to be motivated to change their condition. So again, I don't see anything wrong here. I recognize that America is not perfect. America, at least for a time, was moving in the right direction. I have seen no such evidence from a place like Argentina, perhaps because it's never been a factor. So, you know, I think everybody's okay here. I wouldn't really split these hairs. Argentina needs to do better. So right now, we head to Pennsylvania, where the arrest video of a young black man wearing a hoodie has gone viral and also prompted the local white district attorney overseeing the case to offer his thoughts on parenting black teens. Bree, let's go back to you to get more on this story. And then Morgan and Q, we'll get your thoughts after.
2: Yeah, I reported on this story when it first hit. It's out of Williamsport, Pennsylvania, and it's generated a lot of discussion online about this video that showed 18-year-old Jesse Lopez Jr., who is black, being stopped and later handcuffed by Lycoming County detective while walking through his own neighborhood. So in the video, the officer is questioning why he's wearing a hoodie when it's hot outside, and a jacket before telling him that he's being stopped for walking in front of a vehicle while crossing the street. So that's jaywalking, right? Okay, so I don't know the last time anybody's got a jaywalking ticket, but a second video shows the teen being handcuffed and then put into the back of that police vehicle. So millions of views online for that one. And his father, Jesse Lopez Sr., says that his son wasn't doing anything wrong or suspicious and that he wears hooded jackets because he suffers from eczema and that direct sunlight can aggravate his skin condition. He also said that he described his son as a recent high school graduate. He works two jobs and wants a future in the Navy. So a stand-up kid for all intents and purposes. But what really elevated this story beyond the initial traffic stop were the comments attributed to Lycoming County District Attorney Tom Marino, which you mentioned, Ramses, while defending the detective's actions. According to the reports, Marino suggested that within the Black community, there's often a lack of parental supervision and absent fathers, which has been proven false time and time again, even though there are absent fathers with everyone. But the Black community happens to have a lot of involved fathers. But comments that a lot of people felt he made were stereotyping Black families instead of offering factual information and kind of trying to shift that conversation away from the officer's conduct and more about this kid being Black. So those remarks definitely caught some backlash and they reinforced concerns we already had about racial profiling and implicit bias in policing. So for me, that bigger issue there is that the case is highlighting two conversations happening at the same time. You've got one where the stop itself, was it justified? And the other is whether assumptions were made about this young Black man because of how he looked and what he was wearing. So when public officials start making broad statements like that about Black kids and Black parenting, it can definitely distract from the facts of the case and make people question whether those same assumptions influenced the interaction in the first place. So who can you trust?
4: Morgan.
3: Yes. Again, echoing Bree. So Jesse's father, Jesse Lopez Sr., actually entered the chat with all this. Following the incident, he actually issued a statement and he said, after seeing his son in the back of a police vehicle, just looking at my son's face sitting in the back of that car hurts my heart. As a father, that's a moment I never wanted him to experience. So while we're on the topic of parenting, Jesse's father said he understands the importance of teaching his son how to navigate encounters with police, but also, again, to Bree's point, push back on the idea that his son's appearance made him suspicious. Again, adding that the son is wearing a hoodie because of a skin condition that makes sunlight difficult for him. So supporters of Marino's comments argue parents have a role in preparing young people for difficult situations, especially the interactions with police. But of course, in the Black community, we have been having these conversations for generation after generation after generation, often because Black community understands that our children will be perceived differently simply because they're Black. I hate to say it, and this is just my opinion in this particular case. It just seems like it's a case, you're damned if you do, you're damned if you don't, because the only way to actually fix a nuance like this is to have police in your community who actually look and understand the community that they're policing. This was a situation where, once again, how many times have we heard a hoodie being a reason, and that cannot be a reason. And again, on a personal note, my son walks out here in hoodies in the summer. I don't understand it. I see a lot of kids wearing hoodies in the summer. It's hot. I don't get it. But that's their prerogative. He says, oh, I feel warm and cozy. Okay, well, who am I to interrupt that? Who is that cop to interrupt this young man? And it was just hard to actually watch, because once he put his hand on him, his shoulder, you know, he's walking across the street, and to Bree's point, I'm like, well, what is he going to get, a jaywalking ticket? He put his hand on his shoulder, which is also like, you could talk, but why you got to put your hands on me now? He put his hand on his shoulder and said, I'm doing a traffic stop on you, as they were both walking. I don't see how that makes sense. How do you do a traffic stop and y'all are walking? Now, if you wanted to issue the young man a jaywalking ticket, so be it. But at the end of the day, he wasn't harming anyone. No one was, you know, no, there was no need for the interaction. So as long as he wasn't getting hurt, he wasn't hurting anybody else. The car, he was able to clear the car and walk across the street safely. The driver was able to clear him walking across the street safely. I don't see what the problem is and why this even needs to be a topic of conversation, except for us to reference this once again in the many stories that we will tell our children and how you need to be in interacting with the police. But is there ever really any resolve in it?
4: Yeah.
3: They always seem to find a new reason.
4: Q.
1: So on top of telling my son to unlearn everything I've ever taught him about dignity, self-respect, self-determination, pride, and faith when he encounters the police, to unlearn everything I've ever taught him about being strong, about committing to your principles, about standing on what you've been taught. On top of telling him that when the police come around, that you have to be weak and meek and soft and comply so that you don't die, I now have to make sure that he doesn't leave the house wearing a hoodie. I have to add that to the list now, that at some point my beautiful kid, because of the color of his skin and I guess his choice of clothing, is putting himself in harm's way. And to the DA here, in the Black community, there's no supervision of kids because the fathers are gone. The mothers have half a dozen kids they can't handle. The fathers are in jail on guns or drugs. This is the district attorney, not just some random citizen that decided to weigh in on this story. And this narrative of the absent Black father is so old, tired, and false. And these aren't studies that were done by Morgan, Bree, Ramses, and Q. The Center for Disease Control and Prevention revealed that Black fathers, both those who live with and do not live with their children, are the most involved, not just highly involved, the most involved than any other group, period. Black fathers, by a significant margin, whether they reside with their children or not, are more involved with the daily teaching, grooming, loving, dressing, bathing, feeding, like everything that you can measure. Black fathers are the most involved. But this lazy narrative of our absenteeism and what that does to criminalize our children continues to be spewed by people who would rather never even learn the truth. They enjoy making us the bad guy by birth. This detective, named in a 2021 lawsuit for allegedly conducting an illegal raid on a Black family, including a 10-year-old with flashbang grenades. Once again, they try to sell us the bad apple story all the time. This man still has a job. And the DA, defending this pattern out loud, is telling us exactly how they see us.
4: You recognize that I'm in the studio right now, right? Everybody can see that? Yeah?
2: Yeah.
4: Okay.
2: Yeah.
4: Okay. My son, come here, baby. Talk onto this microphone.
5: Hi.
4: How old are you?
5: 11.
4: When you come home from school, you do your homework every day?
5: Yeah.
4: You play your guitar every day?
5: Yeah.
4: You read your book every day?
5: Yeah.
4: What book are you reading right now?
5: 48 Laws of Power.
4: 48 Laws of Power. You do your own laundry?
5: Yeah.
2: Wow.
4: You wash your own clothes?
5: Yeah.
4: You clean your own room?
5: Yeah.
4: Okay. I love you.
5: I love you too.
4: Get away from me forever. that's all I have to say. Stick around. We'll be back with more after this.
0: Still broadcasting from the Civic Cypher Studios. Welcome back to the QR Code with your hosts, Ramses Ja and Q Ward. BIN News anchors Morgan Wood and Bree Wood are here with us discussing this week's major stories. Stay tuned because ahead we are still covering later for Q's Corner is the new Christopher Nolan film, The Odyssey, being panned by critics because it's not historically accurate or is something else going on?
4: Prior to that, we get some additional insight into the EEOC discussing a change in labor law protections. But first, before we head back to this week's BIN News Recap, here's a quick look at a few other stories from around the country that made headlines this week. Today's show co-anchor Craig Melvin is back on the air after an intruder confronted him with racial slurs inside the New York City studio. Upon his return to the program, Melvin didn't mention the incident, but stated on social media that he's fine and appreciated the many people who reached out. Andrew Truelove is now charged with hate crimes after allegedly making it past security at 30 Rock and yelling at Melvin. He also reportedly wanted to confront today's show weatherman Al Roker. A preliminary hearing for singer David began this week. The hearing is expected to last 3 to 7 days. Prosecutors will present their evidence and testimony before a judge decides if there's enough evidence for a trial. The singer, whose real name is David Burke, is accused of murdering 14-year-old Celeste Rivas Hernandez. Last year, her body was found in the trunk of Burke's Tesla as it was being held in a Hollywood tow yard. Prosecutors say Burke met the teen on social media and had a sexual relationship with her for years. They claim he killed her after she threatened to expose their relationship and ruin his music career. Meanwhile, in Dallas, Texas, the murder-for-hire trial of a Dallas rapper is once again raising the larger debate over the use of rap lyrics in criminal cases. Prosecutors say that Marquise Conway, who raps under the name Yella Beezy, had whole songs about the attack on his rival. Attorney Rick Vela told the judge that the songs must be played for the jury. But the defense maintains that the lyrics are storytelling rather than literal admissions of criminal activity. Additionally, the defense is arguing that other genres of music don't get the same treatment. Universal Pictures is giving the Snoop Dogg biopic, Snoop, a release date. Outer Banks star Jonathan Davis has been cast as the title role. Plot details have not been confirmed, so it's unclear if the movie will take a wide-ranging look at Snoop's career or focus on a specific chapter. Snoop releases on August 6, 2026. And Drake's unlucky betting streak continues. The rapper lost $1.5 million after betting that Argentina would beat Spain in the 2026 World Cup final. If Lionel Messi and his team had won, Drake would have received a payout of over $5.1 million. Spain won by 1 point in the stoppage time. Drake's loss comes a week after he bet on Conor McGregor to win his UFC comeback match against Max Holloway. McGregor suffered a knee injury just seconds after the match started. For more stories of interest to the Black community, be sure to visit BINnews.com. Our final story before Q's Corner offers further proof that elections have consequences and that the current administration is strategically attacking rights that impact Black and brown Americans in this country. Bree, this time we're going to start with you. Share more details with our listeners about this news surrounding the Equal Employment Opportunity Commission, and then Q will get your thoughts next.
2: Yeah, you know what stands out for me about this story is that it's not just about government paperwork. It's about access to information and accountability. So the Equal Employment Opportunity Commission's Republican majority has voted to begin the process of eliminating the longstanding EEO-1 reporting requirement, which for nearly 60 years has required many larger employers to submit workforce demographic data that includes race, ethnicity, and gender. So supporters of this say the change will reduce regulatory burdens and discourage employers from making decisions based on demographic targets. But critics are saying that it removes one of the most important tools used to identify patterns of workplace discrimination. So for Black and brown workers, this matters because those reports have historically allowed civil rights advocates, the researchers, and journalists to track who is being hired, promoted, and represented, especially in leadership positions. And without that data, it becomes more difficult for them to spot disparities and determine whether progress is actually being made in workplaces across the country. Former EEOC officials and civil rights groups, they've warned that ending the collection could make it harder to uncover systemic discrimination as well. So this move also doesn't exist in a vacuum. It's happening alongside broader shifts at the EEOC under the Trump administration, including increased scrutiny of DEI initiatives and changes in the agency's enforcement priorities. Those changes, some people say they're restoring what they call race-neutral enforcement, while opponents will see it as a rollback of civil rights protections that were designed to address historic inequities. So when people say elections have consequences, This would be a perfect example of the debate isn't really about just the form. It's about whether the federal government should continue collecting the data needed to measure racial and gender equity in the workplace. And depending on where you stand on this topic, it's either a move toward colorblind enforcement or a major step backward for transparency and civil rights oversight. What do you think?
4: Q.
1: So I guess nothing matters anymore. Because there's no such thing as colorblind enforcement in this country. For 60 years, since 1966, employers with a certain number of workers have been required to file annual reports with federal government breaking down their workforce by race, sex, and ethnicity. That data, EEO-1, is the foundation of nearly every workplace discrimination case ever. Now, if you cannot measure a disparity, you cannot prove a disparity. And if you cannot prove a disparity, you cannot litigate one. And if you cannot litigate one, the anti-discrimination laws become a suggestion. Again, nothing matters anymore. This is a straight line. The EEOC voting 2-1 to propose ending that requirement. The Republican commissioners argued, and I want to read this back so that we can all sit with it for a second. Requiring employers to report demographic data may encourage them to discriminate against employees who are not considered minorities.
2: Wow. So white people?
1: So white people men. Now using... White men specifically now using the language of the civil rights movement to declare themselves the minority that's being discriminated against. The argument for ending federal race data collection is that federal race data collection is itself the source of racial discrimination. This is not policy analysis. This is inversion. The camera that you're pointing at those officers is now the crime. The scale, having a scale present, is now tampering with the scale. And once the camera is off, the discrimination cannot be documented, prosecuted, nor corrected. So on how it impacts Black and Brown Americans going forward, every case of Black or Brown workers has ever won for being paid less, promoted slower, fired first, started with data. Kill the data. The cases stop. That is the impact. That is the point. There's a public comment window before the rule is finalized and the hearing set for August 11th. If you are listening and you work in HR, in law, in civil rights, in labor, this is your moment to be on record. I don't know that it will matter considering all things, but do with that what you may.
4: All right. I did get a chance to weigh on this on yesterday's episode. And then Q and I had a conversation when, you know, we turned off all the cameras and the mics and everything. And today I find myself incredibly frustrated with a group of people. A few groups of people, and I promise they will all hear about it. And if they have something else to say, don't do it in the comments. Get your own show and say it back. Say my name in it. But right now, I'm frustrated with the Black people who refused to vote for Kamala Harris. This is your fault. You did this. This will affect you. This will affect your community. This will affect your future. It will affect your children's future. Because you said that Kamala Harris locked up people for smoking weed or whatever your silly, ignorant non-researched excuse was. Q broke that down masterfully. We are against a very sophisticated, legally sophisticated opposition. This dismantling was not a secret. They shared it. We saw the sophistication before that election that you either fail to participate in or cast a vote against your best interest. If not your own, because you actually wanted this, I can assure you that as long as some part of your posterity is black, that it is indeed against the best interest of the people who are taking the reins after you. You have shot all of us in the foot. We don't even have the data anymore. The camera is illegal. You heard him say it. The scale is the crime. Bringing the scale to measure it, that's the crime now. Because you said that woman slept her way to the top. Because you said whatever nonsensical, baseless thing, you repeated it to people. And I know that there have been a lot of people that have come forward. And they've owned that mistake. They've eaten their crow. Sway Lee comes to mind. But the one thing that the critics of a democracy, historically speaking, always held as a potential outcome was that people are not smart enough to govern themselves. A person can be smart, but people are very, very dumb. And what you've done is proven that. Because what do we do now? If you really think we are in a post-racial society, show me in the data now how that's true.
2: I've never thought that was true.
4: Thank you.
2: Never. That has never been true.
4: Thank you, Bree. Thank you, Bree. But we're here now, and we have to do better. Please. I don't even know that you can anymore. But if you get the opportunity, do better. All right, Q. It is time for us to head on over to your corner. Talk to me. Tell me something.
1: So the Odyssey and Yango and what Elon Musk is actually mad about. So Christopher Nolan's The Odyssey opened and broke the all-time record for IMAX pre-sales. Which means the public has already voted. The film is a hit before the theaters even started showing it. And the story that a small but very vocal minority has manufactured is that the film is a woke disaster. Oh, wow. Factually contradicted by the market, of course. But that is not the story that I want to tell. The story I want to tell is why are they so mad? Elon Musk at Christopher Nolan has, and I quote, lost his integrity because Nolan cast Lupita Nyong'o as Helen of Troy. The complaint from Musk and many of the people in his corner is that Homer described Helen as fair-skinned and blonde, and casting a dark-skinned black actress is a betrayal of the source material. Now, let us slow down, because this is important to say out loud, because I've seen people with red faces angry and cursing about how the historical accuracy of the Odyssey is being betrayed here. The Odyssey is a myth. Helen of Troy is not a real person. Homer wrote his poems roughly 2,700 years ago about a Bronze Age war that may or may not have ever happened. There is no historical Helen to measure against. For those who have not seen the movie or read the source material, there are also cyclops and monsters and men being turned into pigs by sorcery. Also not historically accurate, but no one cares because that's not what they're actually mad about. Now, if you want to argue historical accuracy, the classical Greek statues we now picture as white marble and originally painted in a range of skin tones, the archaeology says so. The blonde and fair-skinned Helen is a Renaissance European reading layered on top of a poem that it did not come from. So historical accuracy is not what Musk is trying to defend here. And we have to make that very clear. What Musk is attempting to defend in people of his ilk is who is allowed to be beautiful. Who gets to be mythic?

0: He's going to use AI, deploy it as a tool for an aesthetic resegregation. Remove the black woman from the frame is the entire mission. Regenerate this myth again without her. This is not a film criticism. That is a movement, and Musk seems to be the head of it. He spent the last several years amplifying accounts and content flagged as white nationalists, aligning publicly with the German AfD and their February election, and buying media outlets specifically to broadcast this posture. The Odyssey debate is not about a book. It's about who gets to see themselves inside of a story of Western civilization at all. For years, Africans being cast completely as white people. If you have a chance, watch The Gods of Egypt. All of the leads are white. No outrage there.
1: Surprise, surprise.
0: Lupita Nyong'o gave a one-line answer that ended this debate on the merits. She said, and I quote, "This is a mythological story." That is the whole answer. Myths belong to everyone who reads them. Nolan made a creative choice. The audience validated it with the biggest IMAX pre-sale in history. And the loudest complaint is coming from a man whose rebuttal is that he's going to use a robot to make her disappear. That is the story. That is the point. Bree Ramses.
1: Listen, this is the reason why I feel like so many executives who were at the forefront of AI have quit. They knew stuff like this was about to happen. Dr. Geoffrey Hinton, namely, the godfather of AI, resigned from his executive and engineering position fellow role at Google in May of 2023 because he wanted to freely speak out about the existential risks and dangers of artificial intelligence, with concerns over misinformation, automation, and autonomous weapons. And you give a billionaire the ability to do whatever he wants and to create his own reality, you get stuff like this. And it's like this, you're so bored, and there's just absolutely nothing else you have to worry about, that this is what you choose to speak out on. This is the hill you want to die on. So I think it's ridiculous. I 100% agree with Lupita Nyong'o. She is one of the most fabulous, intelligent women and actresses out there. And I'm not going to say it's completely to blame on AI, but I'm just saying it's making it easier for the crazies to make some real horrible decisions.
0: I just need to say this, and I know this is a subjective thing, but she might be the most beautiful human being I've ever seen. I just want to say that out loud.
2: Actually, you know what's funny is Ryan Coogler said that in an interview when he was promoting the film Black Panther. And when he said it, I saw it. And it's funny because I don't even know if you'd remember this, Q, but actually my little boy's mother that was just on earlier in the show. Once upon a time, the story goes that she had, tried to get my attention. And one time Q and I were out and we bumped into her at a different nightclub, one that we normally didn't go to. And Q said something. He said it in my ear, but he was like, "If a woman that fine could be walking around here single," something like that, he said. And it just hit me like a truck. And I was like, "Huh, I guess she is, right?" So when Ryan Coogler said this about Lupita, I was like, "Oh, wow." And the way I remember Helen of Troy was that she was supposed to be the most beautiful woman in the world. And so for me, it's kind of like username checks out, man. I have nothing to see here. If you think of the most beautiful woman in the world and you cast her, then you did a good job, right? And for the people that get upset, something that comes to mind, and I think you alluded to it earlier, Q, but so obviously my name is Ramses. That's my name. It's been my name since my birthday. And I've paid attention to

0: that name, I've had to, you know, pay attention to it when it comes up in history class. I've had to pay attention to it when it comes up in movies, things like that. And it means something to me. I love my name. I think it's dope. It's so powerful, you know. But there's this movie called The Ten Commandments. And the Pharaoh, Ramses II. I remember seeing him when I was littler. And I wanted to know who this guy was playing Ramses II. And it turned out he was a Russian guy. And I don't think anybody took issue with that. No, Ramses is an actual person. It's not a myth. That Ramses actually happened. You can go there and see. And if you don't ever go, trust me, because I went there and saw myself. And again, you know, the people that are getting upset about this, that's the same people that really made the argument that, nah, you know, history is, these are actors. Actors should be able to play anything and, you know, all that sort of stuff. So, you know, the racism is on full display there. You know, when I think black people demand representation in acting and in stories being told, it's not necessarily a representation or a recast that's being demanded. It's more representation. But when there's a pushback from often white men like Elon Musk, it's simply because, you know, they feel that black people are gaining ground in a world where they have historically been centered, and they just simply don't like that. That's why I'm able to say that their racism is on full display. So we'll leave it right there. That's going to do it for us here at the QR Code. Today's show is produced by Chris Thompson. 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
1: Ladies and gentlemen, you're listening to the Oldies Time Machine with great musical memories to take you back, back, back, back, back, back.

0: Hi, this is Steve Summers, and this week on the Oldies Time Machine, the Doo-Wopper is by Shep and the Limelights. Not their biggest hit, but representative of their fine work. The instrumental nugget is by the godfather of the power chord and inventor of guitar, fuzz, distortion, Link Wray. And you won't want to miss the radio station survey song, one I've never heard before, and a request for longtime listener Duncan Holmes. And the title of the song is in French.
1: Now it's time to check in with the Mid-Ohio Studios. I think I hear something. Wyatt, come in.
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3: In this week's Motown Memory, the Satin Tones honor Detroit with a bonus dose of doo-wop. In this week's Elvis Moment, we play Presley's version of one of the three songs that Little Richard wrote while working as a dishwasher at a Greyhound bus station in Macon, Georgia.
0: Thanks, Wyatt. And now Wyatt and I are ready to take the escalator up to the space shuttle and get ready for the launch.
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0: Lavender Blue from Sammy Turner, being played at WKBW Buffalo, New York, July 31st, 1959. And we started off the Oldies Time Machine with a very appropriate song for this time of year, Summer in the City. About a week ago, I received word that early rock and roller Freddie Boom Boom Cannon passed away at a hospice facility in Oxnard, California, after a brief battle with cancer. Although Cannon was born in New England, he had amassed fans all over the world. He was a rocker through and through. Pounding drum beats and woo-woo became his trademark. I had the pleasure of interviewing Freddie Cannon a few years ago, and then met him at an oldie show in Lowell, Massachusetts, where I had my picture taken with him. Till the end, Freddie had the great enthusiasm for the business and loved his fans. This week on the Oldies Time Machine, we take a moment to remember Freddie Boom Boom Cannon and all his great hits that he gave us in the 60s, including Way Down Yonder in New Orleans, Abigail Beecher, Action, Palisades Park, and Tallahassee Lassie.
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0: In addition to giving us some great hit records, Freddie Cannon also did some jingles. He recorded some jingles for disc jockeys around New England and upstate New York. In my collection of radio station memorabilia, I have a jingle done for Arnie Ginsberg, who was a popular disc jockey on WMEX Boston during the 1950s and 60s. For Arnie Ginsberg's jingle, Freddie changed the lyrics to one of his minor hits, Patty Baby. The new lyrics went like this. Arnie Ginsberg, the guy with a swinging show down in Boston, Mass. He's the guy the kids all know. If you're feeling blue, he'll make you smile at 1510 on your radio dial. Arnie Ginsberg on WMEX Radio.
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Of all his hits, Palisades Park is my favorite, written by future Gong Show host Chuck Barris. Freddie's enthusiastic style and the genius of Bob Crew's idea to add a pipe organ and vibrant roller coaster sound effects brought the song to life. It made me feel like I was right in the middle of an amusement park.

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They were distributed by local record shops and supermarkets across Western New York and Southern Ontario, in the case of WKBW, of course. One of the key elements of these surveys was the Big K Record of the Week. It was a newly released song handpicked by the radio station program director and heavily featured and predicted to become a massive hit. On July 31st, 1959, at WKBW Buffalo, the Big K Record of the Week was by the Everly Brothers.

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2: Wyatt's got the Motown memory coming up, but first, here's a song that you might have forgotten about. A song by Frankie Avalon. It did not make the Billboard charts, a rare one. However, the song did make the top 30 at many radio stations, including WNDR, Syracuse, New York. Voyage to the Bottom of the Sea from Frankie Avalon. It's from the 1960 movie of the same name.

0: I've got Sam the Sham and the Pharaohs coming up, but I want to check in with Wyatt because he's got the Motown Memory coming up shortly. What's up, Wyatt?
1: In this week's Motown Memory, the Satin Tones honor Detroit with a bonus dose of doo-wop.
2: Who's that I see walking in these woods? Why, it's Little Red Riding Hood.

0: Here's this week's Motown Memory on the Oldies Time Machine with Wyatt Cushing.
1: The Satin Tones were an American R&B group who recorded together in the late 1950s and early 60s. They are notable as the first group ever to record a single for Motown, beating out Smokey Robinson's group, The Miracles, by 3 months. Their first record, Going to the Hop, was not a success, but group members later claimed the title of the B-side, which we are featuring today, led to Gordy adopting the name Motown a few months later. Like the A-side, this is another up-tempo doo-wop number, but at a faster pace and more pop and R&B overtones. Basically, it's a song praising the joys of Detroit. Maybe we can sell Steve on the idea that this is an extra dose of doo-wop for this week. Anyway, done by the Satin Tones, the Motown memory for this week is titled Motor City.

0: Steve Summers is exploring Lake Champlain in Vermont. He's searching for the lake monster known as Champ and a treasure of music at the bottom of the lake. It's a waterlogged melody on the oldies time machine.
1: Summertime, time to do some snorkeling in Lake Champlain in Burlington, Vermont. You know, that big lake that hugs the Vermont and New York border. Well, here's one that was played in Baltimore, Maryland. It reached number 5 on Baltimore radio, a number 87 national hit. The group was from Baltimore, Maryland, and they would call themselves the Lafayettes. Life's too short.

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2: Summertime, late July, early August. It's hot out there, yeah. Let's go to a Stone Soul picnic with a Fifth Dimension.

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1: Shep and the Limelights, a group from Queens, New York, followed the success of their smash hit Daddy's Home and kept the group's momentum going on the charts with a song written by the group's lead singer, James Shep Shepherd, and peaked at number 42 on the Billboard pop charts. The leader of the group, James Shepherd, is remembered for composing what is considered rock and roll's first ever song cycle. His tracks told an ongoing story about his romantic life from beginning and returning to his girl 1,000 miles away and daddy's home and moving through falling in love, getting married and celebrating the anniversaries. The song Ready for Your Love sits firmly in the middle of this narrative sequence. Ready for Your Love by Shep and the Limelights is this week's doo-wopper.

0: Steve Summers will climb to the top of Mount Monadnock in New Hampshire to uncover a rare oldie. Well, maybe to the top floor of his home. It's a forgotten 45 on the oldies time machine.
1: It's a rare one for sure. Can you imagine this? This song reached number two at WRKO Boston in July of 1969. Yet the song only reached number 52 on the national Billboard charts. Duke Baxter and Everybody Knows Matilda.

0: Coming up, we got a special birthday request for our longtime listener, Duncan Holmes. But right now, I see Wyatt's here, and he's got a preview of the Elvis Moment. Wyatt?
1: In this week's Elvis Moment, we play Presley's version of one of the three songs that Little Richard wrote while working as a dishwasher at a Greyhound bus station in Macon, Georgia.
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0: Link Wray, an American guitarist and songwriter who grew up in extreme poverty in rural North Carolina, was a pioneering Shawnee guitarist and is celebrated as the godfather of power chords and the inventor of fuzz distortion and rock music. His 1958 instrumental hit Rumble single-handedly reshaped the guitar-driven sound of rock, heavy metal, and punk. In 1961, Link released an instrumental rock song known for its raw, menacing sound, which captured a rebellious energy that influenced heavy metal and punk rock. This instrumental was on the charts of many radio stations in July 1961, including KRLA, where it made the top 20, and it reached number 64 on the national Billboard charts. Here's Link Wray and Jack the Ripper, this week's instrumental nugget.

0: This is Todd from Streetsboro, Ohio. And I've got my ears locked on the Oldies Time Machine with Steve Summers.
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2: This week's radio station survey song comes from a longtime listener, Duncan Holmes. The song is by Hugo and Luigi, and they were songwriters and record producers who were very influential operating out of New York's Brill Building. The title of this Hugo and Luigi record is in French, La Plume de ma Tante, which translates literally to the pen of my aunt, or more accurately, my aunt's quill. Duncan says, I don't know who the kids were, nor the bass voice in the recording. Duncan, I can't answer that question either. But it would be a cute one for the time if you can find it. I'd like to hear it again. And another reason why we're playing this song is because Duncan Holmes reached a milestone. He just hit his 80th birthday on July 14th. So belated happy birthday to Duncan. Now there's a good possibility that Duncan heard this song when he was attending the School of the Blind in Baltimore, because at least a couple of Baltimore radio stations played it, and it did very well. On June 15th, 1959, at WCAO Baltimore, the number 22 song was by Hugo and Luigi, La Plume de ma Tante.

0: This is Emma Mazzola from Belleville, Ohio. Mr. Summers, can you please put some Elvis on now?
1: Ladies and gentlemen, Elvis has not left the building. 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
2: Long Tall Sally is a rock and roll song written by Robert Bumps Blackwell and Notris Johnson and Little Richard and released on Richard's album, Here's Little Richard, and also as a single in the spring of 56, backed with Slippin' and Slidin'. It became one of the singer's best-known hits and has become a rock and roll standard, covered by hundreds of artists, including Fleetwood Mac, The Kinks, The Beatles, and of course, Elvis Presley. Before he had a title for this song, Little Richard referred to it as The Thing. Richard's delivery did help get his song past some censors, however. A standards and practices guy at NBC once said, "How can I reject it when I can't even understand it?" Elvis Presley did a cover of this song at some of his concerts, including one that made it into the album Elvis Presley Live. Elvis called Little Richard my friend who I've never met. So to hear Long Tall Sally, we'll set the Wayback Time Machine to September 2nd, 1956 at Radio Recorders Hollywood, right here on the Oldies Time Machine. Don't

0: Thank you very much, Wyatt. Be sure to join Wyatt Cushing for the Elvis Moment each and every week here on the Oldies Time Machine. Well, in the teaser, Wyatt mentioned that Little Richard recorded three songs that he wrote as a dishwasher when he was working as a dishwasher in Macon, Georgia. Now, we know that one of them was Long Tall Sally. What were the two other songs, Wyatt?
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2: Oldies!

Jimmy Euro, It Hurt. That was her biggest hit. Somebody told me when I was working in Keene doing the program on the college radio station there, they said that Jimmy Euro actually appeared in Keene in a concert. I never was able to confirm that. Well, I see by the old clock on the wall, we're just about out of time, and it's time to say goodbye for another week. I've enjoyed your company. Hope you've enjoyed the oldies as well, and my company. Hey, this one reached number 13 on the charts. Mary Hopkin, and it's goodbye. See you next week.

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From the songs you know, to the ones you forgot you loved, and maybe a few you've never heard before, welcome to Reelin' in the Years. I'm Ryan. This is episode 92. The featured five theme is Smoke from a Distant Fire. More on that theme coming up in a bit. Up first, it's the title track from Dan Auerbach's second solo album, released in 2017. He co-wrote the song with John Prine, who once said that sometimes the best songs can't be forced. You simply have to wait for them to arrive. Here's Waiting on a Song.

Out of the UK, that was the Heavy Heavy with Miles and Miles off their 2022 EP, Life and Life Only. The group is centered around William Turner and Georgie Fuller, who formed the band in 2019 with the goal of making music that captures the spirit of their favorite songs from the 60s and early 70s. And speaking of the early 70s, we also heard from Seals and Crofts with their top 10 hit from 72. It was Summer Breeze. It's Ryan. Thanks for listening to Reelin' in the Years. Coming up, new music from the band Slapdragon. If you're just tuning in, this week's Featured Five theme is Smoke from a Distant Fire. And what better way to start than with the song that inspired it? Here's the Sanford Townsend Band.

Reeling in the years with the Fifth Dimension and their rendition of Stoned Soul Picnic, written and first recorded by Laura Nero in March of 1968. The song features the made-up word Surrey several times. Nero said it simply means to move along, expecting to have a good time. And we opened the segment with new music from Slapdragon. From the album Mission Statement, it was Already Won. It's Ryan, and this is Reelin' in the Years. Thank you for listening. Our featured five theme is Smoke from a Distant Fire. This is song number two. It's a deep cut from the 1971 album Cahoots by the band. Written by Robbie Robertson, the track uses a metaphorical smoke signal to describe trying to communicate with someone when traditional channels like radio and TV feel untrustworthy. Here's Smoke Signal.

From the land down under, that was The Church with their only top 40 hit in the States. It was Under the Milky Way. And we opened with Pixies and Here Comes Your Man from the album Doolittle. Lead singer Black Francis wrote that when he was only 14, but the band passed on recording it for years because they felt it was too pop. In the end, it became one of the songs they're best known for. You are reeling in the years. I'm Ryan. Thanks for joining me. Still to come, a Beatles song gets a New Orleans makeover from Fats Domino, a cover that even John Lennon couldn't stop praising. Up next, it's the lead single from 10cc's 1976 album, How Dare You. The title came from a phrase often repeated by bassist and co-lead singer Graham Gouldman's father. He would often say, art for art's sake, money for God's sake. Here's Art for Art's Sake.

On Everybody's Got Something to Hide Except Me and My Monkey, first recorded by the Beatles a year earlier in 1968, the Fab Four were lifelong admirers of Domino, and the admiration went both ways. John Lennon later praised Domino's rendition, calling it a great version. It's Ryan, and you're listening to Reelin' in the Years. Coming up next hour, the Canadian band that earned a spot on the cover of Rolling Stone magazine before they even had a record deal. And the Waterboys put their own spin on a Prince classic that sat in the vault for nearly 40 years. If you're unable to stick around for hour two, you can always give it a listen via the podcast. For more information, visit reelinwithryan.com. The featured five theme is Smoke from a Distant Fire. This is song number three. From 2017, here's Greta Van Fleet with Black Smoke Rising.

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1: 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If your current conditions permit it, close your eyes, lean back, and enjoy these original ambient sounds. In this program, I've got two top-shelf artists and their amazing works that we'll be highlighting on the program. First up, the incomparable Abul Mogard has reissued his 2022 release In a Few Places Along the River. And whether it's your first time hearing the album or your 100th, it's captivating all the same. And later in the program, the extremely imaginative and inventive duo that is Ah Cosmos and Heinbach are back with a second full-length LP entitled Gentle Hum, and is chock full of all the experimental goodness that we've come to expect. 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

What is not to love about that set? That was Till Hilbrecht and Z Moon with the track Warp 3 from the album Warp Slow on Room 40 Records. Before that, Memory Sound with the track Hope from the album Fading Bright on Perceptual Tapes. And starting out the program, Dionysef and Deep Dive Sound with a fantastic collaboration. That was the track Places That Never Met Yet Remember from the album Paths That Forgot the Map on Chitra Records. If you've more than a cursory level familiarity with the ambient scene, the name Abul Mulgard will likely be familiar to you, an Italian electronic ambient composer known for long, slow-building melancholic drones, dense with textures and grit that give the sense of the earth trembling beneath you. His music has this sense of being caught in a slow-motion freefall above a dark, cavernous depth where the bottom can scarcely be seen, and a curious uneasiness lures you in with its slow-burn suspense. The album, In a Few Places Along the River, was originally issued in 2022, comprised of three long-form pieces composed between 2019 and 2022, and now remastered by Rafael Anton Irisari and cut to vinyl by Lupo. It's a mastery-level ambient album that carries with it a certain gravitas and an alluring feeling of foreboding with its dark cinematic drones and laggardly evolutionary buildup. Mulgard's 2026 reissue encapsulates one of the very things I love about ambient music, its unhurried cadence to create an all-encompassing environment in which to lose yourself in, and the patience expressed through Mulgard's slow hand and deliberate choices through both analog and digital synthesis. It's a fantastic album that deserves a spot in your collection. From his 2026 reissue of In a Few Places Along the River, here's Abul Mulgard with the track Against a White Cloud, here on The Relay Station.

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brand new music from Ulysses. That was Veilands from Nothing Under Heaven from M5MD. Before that, Krang with To Yield from the album Wormhole on Miasma Recordings. And starting out that set, David Cordero with Nebel from the album La Imagen Muda from No Ray Records. If you are unaware of the collaborative duo that is Cosmos and Heinbach, well, sit up and pay attention and take note. Cosmos is the experimental sound artist and composer Bazak Gunak, and her creative companion is the brilliant and extremely prolific sound designer and experimentalist Stefan Getsch, who operates under the moniker Heinbach. Independently, the pair have extensive backgrounds in experimental music, sound installation, and design, making music out of the unmusical. Whether it's nuclear test equipment, dolphin filters, or any number of other distinctly non-musical equipment, it's in those spaces that Cosmos and Heinbach set out like explorers to recover strange, unusual, and intriguing sounds and patterns which make their way into their experimental music compositions. With a deep foundation of patience and careful excavation, they extract textures and tones that might normally be considered as noise or incidental artifacts, and treat them as integral living elements of the sonic realm. There is a very real sense that the music is alive and has its own consciousness and its own voice. Industrial and test equipment given a moment to express their own unique language of beeps, blips, scratches, and hums. It's a fascinating musical listening experience that is approachable, intriguing, and thoroughly enjoyable. And both Gunak and Getsch, in their brilliance, have also made it accessible to a wider range of electronic music lovers, earning it a spot on my 2026 Essentials list of experimental ambient albums. From the album Gentle Hum, here's Cosmos and Heinbach with the track In a Pattern Like a Shell. 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

few places along the river. I just loved that album so much that I had to go out and pick up the vinyl for myself. Thank you, guys. Also to Ed at Dense Promotions and Bazak and Stefan. I absolutely loved Gentle Hum. It was an amazing album. Thank you so much for sending that along. It was truly a pleasure to give it my full and undivided attention. And, of course, to the community of musicians in the ambient, atmospheric, and neoclassical genres. Thank you so much, my friends. 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So tell me, what did you think of the tracks we played? Let's strike up a conversation about the music you heard on the program. 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I'd love to hear which tracks were among your favorites. Well, Daryl Gretsch is going to show us out. This track is called Deep Currents from the album Fathoms here on The Relay Station. Thanks so much for listening.

0: We're going to get our hands dirty for this episode.
1: There's the burrow.
2: Yeah, that's the burrow. So you can see it's about a pencil size.
1: Yeah, I had no idea.
2: So gravel driveways, you might see these little...
0: As Darwin observed nearly 150 years ago, they may be small, limbless, and blind, but earthworms play a critical role in soil ecology. His 19th century insights about invertebrates are the backbone of modern ecology. Scientists are even listening to worms to monitor soil health. Meanwhile, laboratory studies on other kinds of worms, flatworms, are providing insights about how memories are stored and how stem cells self-renew. Welcome to Big Picture Science. I'm Molly Bentley. We're digging up the healthy dirt on these mountain movers and wriggling regenerators. In this episode, Worms of Endearment. I see you eyeing the compost pile. You have a shovel in your hand. What's the plan here?
3: This is probably half 9-year-old pigeon manure. You heard me right. I raised pigeons for 50 years. So I mixed their waste with vegetable waste, extra potting soil, old potting soil.
0: You think there'll be worms in there?
3: That's exactly where they would congregate.
0: So you're sticking the shovel in.
3: Let's see where we are.
0: I'm here in Natick, Massachusetts with my cousin Pat in his backyard. Now, you're a gardener. How do you use earthworms?
3: I garden upon the ground that earthworms use. I don't actually use earthworms. They're here and they're beneficial. I piggyback on their capabilities, really.
0: Ooh, it smells like pigeon manure.
3: In all honesty, I probably don't even have to dig that far.
0: Yeah.
3: There they are.
0: Oh, my goodness. Oh, look at him.
3: Yeah, these are all the little ones.
0: Okay, so is this...
3: I'll try and find you a honker, but I don't know.
0: Now, will you take any of these worms and move them over
3: to your garden?
0: So you just trust that the worms are also in your garden?
3: Here's what I want you to know. Even in these raised beds, if you lay the bottom, let's say, one-third of your raised bed, and you throw organic material like leaves, brush, you lay them at the bottom of the frame, and then you cover with potting soil, and what happens is the earthworms start congregating now underneath your raised bed because the soil is cooler now, and the earthworms actually come from the ground beneath the raised beds, and they move up into your raised bed. You don't have to do anything. You don't have to transport earthworms. They'll move faster than you can. This one's not so small.
0: Yeah.
3: See what we're doing here?
0: Yeah.
3: We're starting to raid the areas.
0: Right.
3: So... Well, Molly, how would you describe this? Would you describe this as crumbly, like
0: soil.
3: Chocolate cake mix? Like that, no, that's
0: that's a
3: you're
0: great
3: laughing,
0: description.
3: But
0: no, it's a great description. It's moist. It's black.
3: Yeah.
0: Dark soil.
3: Yeah.
0: There's one. Look at him squirming.
3: Here they come.
0: Oh, there's another.
3: There's a honker.
0: Look at him.
3: You see one?
0: Yeah. This guy. Whoa. He's in my hand. He's tickling my hand.
3: Yeah, that's a really active. Probably.
0: Oh, he's really active. Okay.
3: That's probably a reproductive.
0: Oh boy, is he really moving fast. He's like, get me back into that soil. Okay, baby. All right, little worm, there you go. Back in. After hunting for earthworms in my cousin's garden, I started remembering how as kids, we were all really aware of worms. When I was 10 years old, my best friend Amy's dad was a fisherman. He regularly enlisted our help to collect earthworms for bait. His most prized were Lumbricus terrestris, or night crawlers, those large earthworms that emerge at night to eat decaying leaves and cut grass. Well, we were so pleased that an adult had entrusted us with such an important task that we were determined to get over our squeamishness to the sliminess of our subjects. This is what Amy's dad would do. He would jab an electric rod into the lawn after a rainstorm. Then, to our youthful delight and revulsion, scores of night crawlers rapidly surfaced in the grass, their wet skins glinting in the dim light. My friend and I would run this way and that across the lawn, plucking up the wriggling bodies and dropping them in cans for the next day's fishing trip. I was mesmerized at the spectacle of this spooky underworld made visible, as if a magic spell had been cast on the worms. But it was also unsettling. I felt we had played an unfair trick on the worms, frightening them into surfacing when what was waiting for them was not safety, but the end of a bait hook. Well, my discomfort makes sense to me now. I've learned while doing this episode that the night crawlers had surfaced because the jolt of the electric prod sent an irritating shockwave through their sensitive nervous systems. Our collective insight into the true nature of earthworms was sparked about 150 years ago by the work of a scientist who is more closely associated with the theory of evolution. But it was Charles Darwin's fascination with the nightcrawler that transformed our understanding of what, up to that point, had been considered a lowly marginal animal.
4: Early in his book, he says this: "It may be doubted if there are any other animals which have played such an important part in the history of the world as these lowly, organized creatures."
0: Darwin's last book recorded his lifelong observations of the animals. That book has a charming title, The Formation of Vegetable Mold Through the Actions of Worms with Observations on Their Habits. Vegetable mold is what today we call topsoil. The patience that Darwin employed in his decades-long observation of earthworms is one reason that science writer Philip Ball included them in his illustrated history of science called Beautiful Experiments.
4: Well, I think that we can find a key to Darwin's personality in the fact that he regarded the earthworm, such a lowly creature, as something really worthy of study. Because, you know, even today, it's the big creatures, the colourful creatures that have the glamour and that get all the attention. But Darwin, it wasn't just worms for Darwin. You know, he famously wrote an entire treatise on barnacles. He discerned that actually it's often what we might think of as the lowly creatures that are the key to everything. They're the things that really power the ecosystem, as we now, you know, express it.
0: And he had a sense that his own garden there at Down House, his home, depended on these worms. And in fact, that's where many of his observations, his experiments took place.
4: This was the great thing about investigating worms, because you can just go outside, you know, anywhere. And certainly in rural England, where Darwin lived, you can just go outside and there they are, and you can do experiments. So you don't have to go to the Amazon. You don't have to get on board the Beagle and sail around the world.
0: Well, Phil, how much of it was observation and maybe cataloging them, and how much of it was actually experiment? When we hear experiment, maybe our minds go to laboratories and things like that. So give us an overview, please, of the role of experimentation and observation in Darwin's many decades of studying earthworms.
4: Right, because it's true that a lot of the work that zoologists and natural historians, as they were then, did was observation, was just looking at to see how things behaved in the wild. But no, for Darwin, it really was experimentation with worms. So he did all kinds of things to find out how they would respond. So he would bring earthworms in pots into his house. In one set of experiments, he wanted to know what their hearing was like, whether they had any sort of hearing or how they responded to sound. And so he put them in pots on the top of his piano and he would play a note and see what happened. And he recorded that actually they seemed to respond very strikingly to a C in the bass clef and to a G above the line in the treble class, a very specific note.
0: Well, I can't imagine that's a coincidence that you have a piano right there behind you. Could you give us a C? Could you give us the note of C there?
4: I can indeed. The C below, the C in the bass clef that Darwin would have used is this one. So it seems to be that one and the G above middle C. The low C and the higher G both seem to send the worms back into their burrows, he said, in these pots. Not quite sure how well this would hold up. I really don't think that worms would distinguish between a C, a deep C, and a higher G.
0: Well, I think then the question is there a note that will bring them out of their burrows?
4: Yeah, and I mean, and Darwin doesn't record whether there are any that have the opposite effect. I mean, what the worms would be responding to, they wouldn't be hearing, literally, but they were on top of the piano. They would be feeling the vibrations.
0: The vibrations, of course. So that's the sort of maybe the quirkier side of some of his experimentation. But he had some central questions that emerged as really fundamental to today's understanding of soil ecology. What were his questions about earthworms and their relationship to the soil, to the earth?
4: Darwin had a wonderful faith in the intelligence of earthworms. He believed they were a lot smarter than we would tend to give them credit for. And one of the ways that he explored that was he noticed that earthworms, they dig these holes in the soil, and he noticed that at nighttime, they seem to like to cover or plug, in fact, the holes that they make with leaves, presumably to protect them or camouflage them against birds that would otherwise see the holes and eat the worms. And so they would drag leaves into these little openings of their holes. And Darwin wanted to understand what they were doing, how they were reasoning, really, when they did this. So he noticed that they seemed to drag the leaf by the end at which it was easiest to kind of get hold of them, the pointed end of the leaf, and that they would select particular sort of leaf shapes to put in the hole, seemingly so. They wouldn't, you know, just use any old leaf. And so he thought, well, how can I experiment with this? So he and his son cut out triangles of paper to mimic the leaves, and then they covered the paper in vegetable fat, presumably from the kitchen, from the scullery, so that the paper wouldn't get wet. So this was just waterproofing. And then they would scatter them around in the garden in the evening. And the worms would duly grab hold of some of these triangles, these paper triangles, and drag them to the hole and fill them. And Darwin noticed that they would do so in just the kind of way that Darwin himself would have done so, that they seemed to be choosing the shapes that were going to be easiest to drag and most effective at getting in the hole. So it seemed that there was some real intelligence going on here. There was some real selection. They weren't just doing this at random.
0: Well, Phil, should we be surprised if we did not know that worms grab leaves and drag them into their burrows? I've never seen a worm do that.
4: No, I haven't either. I haven't. But, you know, that we need to go out in our gardens and look more carefully, clearly, because, this is a common thing that they do. So they plug their holes with leaves. So this was what really struck Darwin, that there seemed to be some selective intelligence, some kind of decision-making going on in the worm.
0: The word intelligence is a charged one, isn't it? It's one that maybe only recently, I would say in the 20th century, that we applied to animals other than humans, to chimps, to dolphins, to octopuses. But to suggest that an earthworm was intelligent and to use that word in the mid-19th century, in the Victorian age, either seems radical or must have seemed maybe even nutty to some people. But certainly he was ahead of his time, if it does indeed apply.
4: Yes, indeed. It was radical. And you're absolutely right that, in fact, it was even more recently than that that we really started more generally to attribute intelligence to animals. So right up until the sort of behaviorism of the 1950s, it was widely thought that animals were just kind of responding automatically, like automata, to stimuli, that there wasn't really any thinking going on, or at least that we couldn't assume that there was any thinking going on. We now know that all kinds of animals, including insects, have far more intelligence in the sense that they are problem-solving organisms. They encounter a new problem and they somehow have the resources to solve that problem.
0: You know, Phil, I've had the privilege of visiting Down House, which is Darwin's home, and seeing that circular stone that did play a role in Darwin's experiments. And it's so unassuming that you could walk past it and think it was a paving stone. You could walk right by it. And yet it contributed, this stone, this round, light-colored stone, contributed to his profound conclusions about the role that earthworms play in moving soil. And what did he observe, and what was the role of that seemingly modest stone?
4: Darwin begins his book by expressing his amazement at how much earthworms move during their lifetime, simply by doing this business of, you know, eating up vegetable matter and turning it into soil. They shift the soil and they create soil, and he realized that they can move huge amounts of it. So he estimated that worms In every acre of land, worms can move about 8 tons of earth every year. So he wanted to figure out, he wanted to quantify this and the stone was his way of doing that. So it was a round stone, a sort of round flat stone with a peg in the middle. And what he was doing was measuring how much the stone sinks as a result of the activity of the worms beneath it. So the peg was a way of, you know, measuring the height of the stone. This was his experiment for just figuring out how much earth worms seem able to move. And it led him to conclude. And then he went out and looked at ancient monuments around Britain. So he looked at Stonehenge, for example, and he estimated that purely through doing what they do, worms are able to bury monuments. They're able to bury buildings over, you know, over years and years of creating earth. The buildings gradually sink into the ground and the earthworms literally eventually will bury them.
0: Now, that brings us to the question that you pose in your book, which is, what is a beautiful experiment? And you outline specifically why Charles Darwin's observations and his experiments of earthworms qualify as a beautiful experiment. But I presume it's not because of the conclusions. You're not working backwards. It's not because the conclusions were so profound. It was the methodology and the questions that he asked.
4: Yeah, well, that's right. I mean, I think there's inevitably going to be some selection bias when we talk about beautiful experiments, because the experiments in the history of science that we will remember and that are well recorded will tend to be the ones that are more impactful, the ones that were more important. But I think the unique thing probably about Darwin's experiments with earthworms is that I found them beautiful for their charm and their simplicity, the fact that they didn't require complex equipment of any sort, that he could do them at home, you know, just by cutting out bits of paper. There's also the fact in Darwin's work in particular that he was able to be astonished by the mundane. As much as thinking, really good scientific work is about noticing. So it's really that aspect of finding interesting questions, finding hooks for your curiosity in the mundane that is so striking about Darwin's work.
0: Well, Philip Ball, thank you so much for a charming interview about an equally charming subject. Thank you so much for joining us.
4: Pleasure. Thank you, Molly.
0: Science writer Philip Ball is the author of Beautiful Experiments. Well, we heard the piano notes that Darwin played for worms. Now let's hear the sounds of worms themselves.
2: Over here, where we've got a big pile of leaf litter, I was thinking we might put a probe in and see what we can hear, because it's our best chance for hearing some activity.
0: Next, why noisy soil is healthy soil. We meet the scientist who eavesdrops on worms as we inch along. In this episode of Big Picture Science, Worms of Endearment.

0: Darwin recognized the critical role earthworms play in soil ecology. Modern ecologists have carried those insights and put them to practical use on farms, where worms are crucial for churning the soil, improving water drainage, and breaking up pollutants. And Roland, you went to see one of those ecologists.
1: Well, yes, I went to an agricultural college, an old agricultural college attached to Warwick University in central England. And one of the people working there is a soil ecologist. She's an enthusiast for worms, and she even listens to them. So yes, I absolutely wanted to go and see what she could show me.
0: Listens to them while they're in the ground.
1: Yeah. She has a microphone to listen to whatever's going on under the ground, and she says she can record worms.
0: That's amazing. We can't wait to hear.
1: I have to warn you, Molly, it's been really, really, really dry in the UK for the past few weeks. The ground is rock solid. I can't see any worms when I dig in my own garden. And even though she has an experimental plot with lots and lots of special soil types where she cultivates these worms, it seemed like a long shot. It seemed like a really bad time to go hunting or even listening for worms. But you know me, Molly, I'll always give it a try.
2: You can hear how dry the grass is, can't you?
3: Yeah, yes. And we've been feeding the worms with the leaf litter we collect, you know, try and help their population.
2: Oh, right.
3: Give them something to do. Keep the ground a bit moister as well. I am Jackie Stroud, a soil scientist at the University of Warwick, with a particular interest in earthworms.
2: I have to say, it really is showing the right attitude to have a part of a field devoted to worms.
3: Oh, yes. It's nice because they're in these little pots that keep them entrapped somewhat. Over here, they've eaten quite a bit now, but these areas, this is where they've been pulling in the material that was on the surface. So that's Lumpus terrestris will come out at night and drag that material into its burrow. And it's quite distinctive, isn't it? You sort of see the little vertical.
2: These sticks are sort of just pointing up out of the ground, but I'd never have imagined it. So they come out?
3: Yes, they come out at night, they keep their tail in their burrow, and then they have these powerful lip muscles, and they're dragging that material in into the soil. And you can find their middens. I just sort of looking, that would be one earthworm, and if I gently scrape it away, you might actually get to see their sort of surface burrow. So it's usually about a pencil size width. It's so solid. They've sealed that tight. So Darwin thought they did that to keep a moist microclimate. So they seal the top of their burrow after dragging the food in.
2: Right.
3: And so have a nice sort of permanent vertical burrow, nice and moist with them in it. And I imagine on a hot day like today, they quite like that.
2: Why didn't I know this?
3: Yes, they do this here. And then if I show you the one at the end, you can see where they've done it with stones.
2: I should just do a description. So this is not just blank field. You've got a series of concrete walled...
3: They're pipes, yeah.
2: Pipes. These are basically water pipes, are they?
3: Yes, they
2: sunk
3: are,
2: into
3: yes.
2: the ground. But that's the way you sort of control the conditions a little bit.
3: Yes, yeah, they had different soils put in, so different organic matter types. So it was a way of having a sort of mixed soil type here. And then we feed it with sort of the leaf litter that falls, we'll gather it, or you know, the mown lawn, and it gets eaten by the worms. So here you might just think, oh, that's an unusual pile of stones, but you can kind of see
2: there's a whole cluster of stones. You're saying that they've piled up.
3: There's
2: the burrow.
3: Yeah, that's the burrow. So you can see it's about a pencil size.
2: Yeah.
3: And that one was less firmly themed, and it's pulled this in, and it was probably eating that. But they pile up the stones as well.
2: I had no idea.
3: So on gravel driveways, you might see these little sort of rock cairns on your gravel driveways, which is...
2: Well, I'm certainly going to look much closer from now on. Seeing the bits of vegetation pulled into the holes, the stones, I mean, they're only little pebbles, but seeing them dragged close. Why do they do that?
3: It's about creating a sort of food source close to them, a moist microclimate. It also marks where they are for us. So, for example, there are two in here. So you'd expect there to be two individual earthworms because they make individual burrows. And they'll come up at the surface at night and mate. They keep their tails in their burrow the whole time and they'll just...
2: Really? They stretch themselves out?
3: Yes, yeah.
2: So these are these...
3: They're the big ones. They're about the size of a pencil.
2: Yeah.
3: Yes, the lugworm.
2: Lugworm, yeah.
3: Yeah.
2: Where are the earthworms now?
3: So these earthworms will be probably 2 metres deep. So they'll dig a very deep vertical burrow into the soil. Yeah, we're about to 6 foot to it, so about 6 foot below us. I would imagine they'll be sort of sitting in the water line where it's a bit moist.
2: So they will find the moisture down there because that's close to the water table. I mean,
3: yeah.
2: And they just sort of hang out there, do they?
3: That seems to be the gist of it, yes. Yeah, and but when it rains again, if we have a thunderstorm, which is inevitable, you sort of come back, you'll see them active on the soil surface again. They're very sort of triggered by moisture and rainfall events for activities.
2: How do they know it's rain? Just because, do they sense the moisture?
3: We don't know.
2: Can they hear? Or do they must be able to feel vibrations?
3: Yeah, it's thought that they're able to feel vibrations. For example, people sometimes sort of bash the ground, don't they, with spades and things, or birds do their rain dance, which is anticipated to bring the earthworms up. So they are thought to be sensitive to vibrations.
2: I always thought that was a bit of folklore. I mean, you keep on saying we don't know. I mean, it sounds like these rudimentary creatures are full of mystery.
3: They are. They are really full of mystery. It's because they're underground and we can't see them, it remains a mystery. And then if you're taking them out of that home and putting them in a pot to observe them, you've moved them so far away from how they might naturally behave. It's really hard to know what you're seeing is an artifact of your experiment or a real thing.
2: So tell me about this method that you have of trying to see what's going on down below.
3: Oh, one is listening to the soils and trying to make out what on earth is going on, because we think a lot of soil organisms use vibrations to communicate with each other or just, you know, through their movements. And that is a really important sensory environment we've never particularly considered before.
2: So you tune in to the subterranean conversations?
3: We're trying to, yes. And over here where we've got a big pile of leaf litter, I was thinking we might put a probe in and see what we can hear, because it's our best chance for hearing from activity. This will make a hole.
2: I'm just putting a skewer in there. Yeah. And then some kind of a probe.
3: That's right, yes.
2: Is that microphone?
3: It is. It's a contact microphone. So it picks up the vibrations in the soil. So just see if we can probe straight in. Yes, that's good.
2: Turn it on.
3: You might be able to hear some of the sort of rustling, quiet rustling.
2: Let me put the headphones on.
3: There we go.
2: So quiet.
3: It is quiet.
2: And that's stuff going on down underneath?
3: Yes, yes. Most likely things moving about in the soil.
2: What sort of things? I mean, is that the worms?
3: This time of year, I would suspect it might be insects moving about. A lot of things hatching from their cocoons and digging up and emerging.
2: But the worms, you're saying, are just sort of sitting this heat out?
3: I would imagine so, yes. Yeah, I'm afraid it's been so dry.
2: There will be worms in there.
3: There's worms in there, but they'll be either coiled up in their mucus lined chambers or at depth.
2: Right.
3: They just sort of sit and wait until the moisture conditions improve, and then they can get moving again. They can lose light. It's up to around 60 to 75% of their body weight in moisture before it becomes quite critical. But yeah, they sort of have mucus-lined chambers to preserve as much moisture as possible. So often if you dig this time of year, you'll see them curled up in a knot. And that's just, you know, you've disturbed their little chamber environment.
2: One reason I wanted to talk to you, I have heard that the practice of ploughing, or tillage, I think is a technical word for it, but ploughing must break up all these wormholes and so on. Mm-hmm. And I hear that the soils are becoming impoverished because of ploughing, because worm populations are suffering. Is that true?
3: Tillage is certainly a major driver of earthworm population changes. So for, yes, these deep burrows that, like this, you see, I've got a big litter layer here, it's undisturbed. So this is a perfect habitat for this type of earthworm. But when you've ploughed the soil, you've buried all their food materials, you've left a bare soil surface and you've disrupted that surface level. So ploughing is linked to a decline in this type of earthworm. And if you plough all the time, the UK is quite unique in its way that I think it's since the 70s, ploughing became the sort of default mode for agriculture. And it's only sort of in the recent 10 or 15 years where people have been thinking of tactical tillage, so doing some reduced tillage or no tillage and then tactical tillage occasionally, things like that.
2: I mean, what sort of decline are you talking about?
3: It's hard to say. These earthworms, in some fields, I can't find them in fields that have been ploughed for decades, they're quite common, so you'd expect them perhaps to be there. But there's never been sort of a worm census as such to determine earthworm populations in this country.
2: It comes back to the fact that they're sort of unappreciated, I suppose, but important. In your opinion, do you think that ploughing is having a knock-on effect, not just on the worm populations, but on the fertility of the soil, on the...
3: I think Some of the strongest evidence, or the most interesting evidence, is looking at songbird patterns over time, because birds feed on earthworms, and there has been showing that there has been a decline in songbirds. But of course, you can't say that's responsible just in agriculture. I mean, it's a phenomenon that's been detected across the UK in urban and agricultural environments. But I think there are so many unknowns. Like, we're trying to do our recording today amongst all this noise. And if organisms in the soil are using sounds to communicate with each other, and it's how they sense their natural environment, actually, we're actually quite noisy, particularly in terms of vibrations, and we're potentially putting through pollution that is disrupting how they navigate their own environments, how they mate, how they communicate with each other. And I appreciate it's a big unknown, but if it could be really important, and we're completely oblivious to it.
2: Talking about animals communicating with each other, does that include worms? Do you have evidence, or do you think that worms are communicating with each other?
3: It's certainly a hypothesis that we're investigating. A lot of the noises that we're finding earthworms make are sort of noisy broadband, so just sort of a scraping type sound. But occasionally you get these patterns of real sort of structured rhythm. And it's been shown for caterpillars and for ants that structured rhythms are a mode of communication. And so it's never been thought of, particularly for earthworms. So that's certainly a sort of an area we're particularly interested in, is whether some of the structured patterns are just an artifact, or whether it could actually be linked to communication.
2: It's very interesting, because one of the things that Darwin speculated on was whether, or to what extent, earthworms were intelligent. Mm-hmm. It sounds like that's not a stupid line of inquiry.
3: I think they're extremely in tune to their environment. They're so abundant. You know, we often think of ants as being incredibly intelligent because we find them everywhere. Well, earthworms are almost everywhere too. So they've clearly are really tuned into this subterranean world that's so alien to us. I think, all the adaptations they have to enable them to thrive in such environments, they are sort of such excellent prey for so many things. High protein content, high fat, you know, they have to be reasonably smart to avoid just being decimated, as there's such good food sources for birds, for beetles.
2: So their adaptation means being able to, as you say, navigate your environment, sense it, make changes to your behaviour, and I guess that is the starting point of intelligence.
3: Yes, yeah. It's really hard to say. Oh, it's such early days. Just detecting them and trying to detect their noises is like a great start. But yes, if we can start looking into how they might navigate their environments and things like that. Imagine sort of burrowing through the soil. It's a bit like swimming. You want to kind of take your most direct route. You don't want to sort of go all three quarters around the pool because it's quite exhausting. So you might use vibrations and other features of the environment to get to where you want to be efficiently. And so that's why they're sort of seeing a real resurgence and interest in people being inspired by earthworms. So I like sort of lending them equipment so they can have a go themselves and sort of really kind of inspire that curiosity about what's going on beneath our feet.
2: Well, you've inspired my curiosity. Jackie Stroud, thank you so much.
3: Thank you.
0: That's Roland Pease dishing the dirt about worms with Professor of Soil Science Jacqueline Stroud at the University of Warwick in the UK. Well, Roland, it looks like with that hard, dry ground, you didn't quite become a soil mate of the worms.
1: Well, I did my best. But actually, Molly, you know, I had a fantastic time while I was there anyway. But Jackie did send me afterwards some recordings she'd made of earthworms before I ever got there. Just have a listen. I'm afraid it's not quite a symphony or some kind of bird song.
0: That is wonderful. Did she say how far down those worms were?
1: She didn't. It was just that sound. She said that's probably earthworms moving around down there somewhere.
0: Do we know how many worms are in that
1: No,
0: clip?
1: We don't know anything, Molly.
0: Okay. We'll listen again. You know, Roland, the microphone that Jackie plunges into the ground brings to mind another rod plunged into the soil, but for an entirely different purpose, which was that electric rod that my friend's father used to rouse the earthworms.
1: Yeah, that's an active rod. This was a passive one. To be honest, it's so small, it looks a bit like a meat thermometer. And, you know, getting it into this hard ground was an absolute nightmare. But I'm so glad that she did try.

0: The term worm refers to a body plan, not a single lineage. And there are lots of kinds of worms. Some worms skillfully use stem cells to regenerate parts of those tubular bodies.
1: And in the extreme cases, when they get decapitated or they get really, really badly injured, these cells are recruited to proliferate and to produce all the cells that will give rise to the missing body part and restore it.
0: What that trick is teaching us about regenerative medicine next, as we continue with our Worms of Endearment on Big Picture Science.

0: The worm's body plan has made the animals efficient movers and eaters, but earthworms are not the only cylindrical wrigglers. They have spade-shaped heads, but flatworms also have bilateral symmetry, a tube shape, and a rounded back end.
1: And in fact, they are flat, so they don't have a very prominent, you know, belly-to-back thickness. So they look flat, and hence the term planaria. So they're like a plane, which distinguishes them as a unique type of worm.
0: Parasitic flatworms can make us sick, but non-parasitic flatworms, planarians, found in ponds and rivers and other aquatic environments, are providing valuable insights about human healing.
1: Hi, my name is Alejandro Sanchez Alvarado. I am an investigator at the Stowers Institute for Medical Research, and I work on stem cells and regeneration.
0: The properties of regeneration are broadly distributed among worms, but the champions of regeneration are flatworms. By studying how the worms use stem cells for extraordinary self-repair, Dr. Sanchez Alvarado hopes for insights into human regenerative medicine. So let's meet his laboratory subjects. Alejandro, I've seen videos of the worms, the planarians, in your lab, and I wonder if you could help our listeners imagine what I saw, which was a plastic container, maybe about the size of a cheese drawer, filled with a liquid, and then dozens of these little black flatworms about the size of the end of a fingertip and shaped like commas swimming around. Is that an accurate description?
1: Yeah, I usually refer them as large as the as a toenail clipping, which is a really good description. They more or less have the same shape because they really negotiate obstacles by bending their body. So they always look kind of like a comma. That's how they avoid obstacles. And they do it very gracefully, Molly, because they have all of these beading cilia on their ventral surface that makes them look like they're ice skating. They're just gliding with such elegance on the plastic dish or the container in which they happen to find themselves.
0: Now, you have spent decades studying particular kinds of stem cells found in these flatworms called neoblasts. Mm-hmm. And that is a particular kind of stem cell. And what is unique about them?
1: As you know, almost all of our body parts come from, during embryogenesis, from this collection of cells known as pluripotent stem cells. These pluripotent stem cells give rise to every part of our body, okay? But they only exist during embryonic periods. I mean, they're beyond birth. You don't have these pluripotent stem cells. Planarians, on the other hand, somehow have managed to figure out a way to retain those pluripotent cells as adults. And these cells happen to be pretty much the fountain, the source that the animals use to restore tissue that is being lost through regular, you know, wear and tear. And in the extreme cases, when they get decapitated or they get really, really badly injured, these cells are recruited to proliferate and to produce all the cells that will give rise to the missing body part and restore it with ultimate fidelity, to the degree that after a few days or so, you wouldn't even know that the animal had been injured.
0: Well, you and your team are among the few who have actually watched planarians regrow parts of their body. So let's describe that. And there is a gruesome aspect to this, which is you do need to cut the worms, you know, in half. And I'm wondering if you immobilize them when you do that. And there's so many other questions, such as how you do it, how long it takes them to regrow the body part. But if you could just take us through some of that, how you do it, and then what happens next?
1: Yeah, so the best way to anesthetize cold-blooded systems is to essentially lower the temperature, because that lowers the action potential of neurons, which means that there is almost no transmission of signaling. So we tend to cool down the worms. But let me tell you a small detail that makes this a little bit of an overkill, is that the worms themselves split themselves in pieces to reproduce. So it's called, you know, asexual reproduction or fission. So the worm's tail will adhere to the substrate on which they're in, and then the head and the trunk begin to crawl away from this anchoring position, and then it stretches like a rubber band and then just snaps, okay? And that takes about 20 minutes, okay, which is a long time to be stretching the body, right? And then what happens after that is within 45 minutes, the exposed wounds get covered by epidermis. They get covered by skin cells. In 45 minutes, requires no cell proliferation. They just migrate over the wound and they cover it. And then the healing process begins. All right. a razor blade is instantaneous. And so what we do essentially is that we cool the animals, and when we use a razor blade and then select the part of the animal where we want to amputate, so we normally do it perpendicular to the body plan of the animal, and then cut, that produces two fragments with two wounds, a headless fragment and a tailless fragment, and then you can watch these wounds heal, again, in 30 to 45 minutes. And then in 3 days, the areas of the wound begin to grow this little white tissue. It's unpigmented tissue that in the head is going to give rise to the tail, and in the tail is going to give rise to a head. And those tissues are referred to as a blastema, because it's a collection of undifferentiated cells. By day 4, you can actually begin to see the future eyes. By day 5, they're already sensing their environment. By day 7, they already behave like a flatworm. It's already searching food. It's already trying to move around, doing all stuff. Give it another week, the pigment kicks in, and then you cannot tell the amputated from the unamputated animal. So that's, you know, that's regeneration at high octane. It's like really 2 weeks, essentially, they're done.
0: Is there a limit on the size of the fragment that you cut from the animal?
1: Yeah, there's a great question. That limit turned out to be, the first person who discovered this, 1 over 279th the size of the whole animal. And that experiment was done by T.H. Morgan in the late 1800s, early 1900s, the same guy that worked on fruit flies and gave us modern genetics before he worked on Drosophila and fruit flies. He actually worked on planarians. But the beauty of this experiment is that we now know how many cells that is. It's about 8,000 cells. A fragment that has 8,000 cells can actually regenerate a complete animal.
0: That seems like a lot of activity happening in the body of that little animal on the cellular level.
1: No, it is. It is. And I have to say, Molly, that the more we study the so-called simpler system, the more extraordinary their complexity becomes. And so I no longer call animals or organisms as simple or complex. They're all exceedingly complex. It's really astonishing that, you know, as you said, a small creature that lives in pond scum, literally, can actually do some truly, truly extraordinary biological activities that we would benefit immensely from understanding.
0: Okay, so let's bring it around to what you've discovered about the distribution of stem cells in the planarian's body and why this is an important question. So what did you find out about how the stem cells are distributed and how those signals are working together, are coordinating the regrowth of the animal?
1: Yeah, no, so what we found, essentially, we wanted to know what were the neighbors of these stem cells inside of the animal. And the reason why we wanted to define that is, number one, we've not been able to see something that is always constantly associated with the neoblasts, with the stem cells. Because in all other systems where people study stem cells, there's always another cell type that is in close opposition to the stem cells. And that relationship is known as a niche, or the space that the stem cells occupy to keep them undifferentiated and allow their regulation to produce the necessary daughter cells that will go on to differentiate into specific tissues or cell types. And what we found, to our surprise, was that any cell in the body of the planarian has pretty much an equal chance of being close to a stem cell, which is not what you would expect. You would always expect a very specific cell type in close association with the stem cell. So since there are no other examples that have been worked out as closely and as carefully for an adult pluripotent stem cell, this might be an explanation or part of the explanation as to why these animals can retain these pluripotent stem cells. So imagine that you can recreate that kind of environment near or at in close proximity to a stem cell in another system. You might be able to trigger, you know, higher potency in those cells and the like. So I think this is a very important finding. It's a different type of microenvironment where somehow a large number of adult pluripotent stem cells can be maintained without any difficulty.
0: So it sounds like you discovered that these stem cells are not anchored in a particular niche, in a particular area, although you're using the word niche too, that they are found throughout the body, or at least they can be called into service if they need to be throughout the body. So you have stem cells communicating across great distances, in a planarian, okay, but on the cellular level.
1: For a cell, it's a great distance,
0: But throughout the body, so when there's an injury, there is going to be a cell there that can respond immediately. Mm-hmm. Just to remind us again, refresh our memory of how stem cells work in our body and how that's different than how the stem cells work in the planarian, just so we can have that immediate contrast.
1: Yeah, so the best way to think about stem cells is that they also change during development. So the earliest stem cells that we have are essentially the stem cells that give rise to our body in embryogenesis. Those are called embryonic stem cells. If you now follow the natural trajectory, what happens is that when you're born, okay, you're going to have a lot of stem cells, but the stem cells are going to be very limited in what they actually produce. So, for example, the cells that give rise to all of your blood cells, okay, they give rise to red blood cells, white blood cells, et cetera, those cells are known as multipotent stem cells because they give rise not to all cell types, but just a few cell types, okay? That's one type of stem cell that you find in our body, in the adult body. Another type of stem cell, which is very useful and is one of the things that keeps us alive, are the stem cells that produce the lining of our gut. The lining of our gut is made out of epithelial cells, and they are derived from a stem cell population that resides in the digestive system that are constantly producing new daughter cells to replace the dying cells of the lining of our gut. The skin also is populated by a large number of stem cells. As you know, you get sunburned, you lose skin, well, it gets built anew. So those are normally the kinds of stem cells we find in the adult anatomy of most organisms, particularly us mammals. What we don't find are these pluripotent stem cells, okay? But we had them. We only had them during a very short period of our embryonic development, and then they went away, which means that we can make them, but we just don't know how to keep them.
0: And if we could make them, we might be able to regrow a heart or a liver or an arm. Is that where you're going with this?
1: That's right. And so one of the things that has accelerated the process, which tells me that it could be done, is the so-called induced pluripotent stem cells, which is the work of Shinya Yamanaka and also Jamie Thompson, they both discovered that you can take an adult differentiated cell from either a human or a mouse, introduce a couple of genes, and then incubate those cells with those introduced genes. And those genes will actually reprogram the differentiated cell to give rise to something that looks like an embryonic stem cell. So we can reprogram. The difficulty here is that you're going too far back in time. You're going all the way to the beginning of embryonic development. And so the tissues that are generated are not necessarily adult tissues. They are like, you know, early embryonic or early fetal tissues, which is a problem because we're no longer fetuses. I mean, we're already adults, right? So what I think that, you know, our work can do is help supplement that information, because these cells are not making embryonic tissues. They're making adult tissues from a pluripotent state. In fact, I think it's the only reason why planarians exist is because they have these cells in them. If the cells were there temporarily, I don't think planarians would be around. I think they would be extinct animals. And so if we can find out what is it that allows these pluripotent cells to produce adult tissues, that bridges that gap. And so that's more or less the direction we're thinking, that this kind of work that we're doing may actually help contribute to develop, you know, therapies to address things like spinal cord or muscle degeneration or maybe even, you know, the loss of things like a finger or something like that.
0: Alejandro Sanchez Alvarado, thank you so much for joining us.
1: It's been my real pleasure, Molly. Wonderful having this conversation with you.
0: Alejandro Sanchez Alvarado is an investigator at the Stowers Institute for Medical Research, where he works on stem cells and regeneration. Well, Roland, that brings us to the big picture portion of the program. Where are your thoughts headed, other than underground?
2: Well, underground, absolutely, is a place to be. The unifying theme here is that these are very simple creatures, but with so much to tell us. You know, whether it's Darwin just being fascinated by their behavior, Alejandro, you know, fantastic, the idea of these stem cells. They've retained some kind of primordial ability to sort of regenerate their body from the stem cells. So that's just not appreciated, I guess. The other mystery is whether earthworms really do respond to a low C and a high G. I'm going to have to go and do that experiment. I've got a piano as well. Give me a moment and a few raindrops here in the UK. I'll do that for you, Ollie.
0: Okay, get back to us with the results, Roland.
2: I'll do that.

Well, we hit pay dirt with the talents of senior producers Seth Shostak and Gary Niederhoff, assistant producers Shannon Rosgiri and Brian Edwards, and contributors Sikon Akpan and Roland Pease. I'm the executive producer of Big Picture Science, Molly Bentley. Also, big thanks to our listeners and our Patreon supporters. The original music in the show is by Dewey DeLay and June Miyake, and this episode of Big Picture Science that considers the outsized contributions of simple animals is called Worms of Endearment.

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Hello, I'm Cecil from New York, and my granddad has a show on KYAQ called The Professional Portsetters Union. It airs from 8 to 9 on Thursdays, and it's an hour of music and a little bit of everything. The program also rebroadcasts on Saturday from 5 to 6. I listen to it whenever I can, and you should too.

The Toledo Public Library has received a grant to help them meet the needs of patrons with disabilities through their building, programming, and resource services. The library would like public input on how they can become more accessible to all. There will be a meeting on July 21st at 6 p.m. at the Arc of Lincoln County Circle Center Building and another August 11th at 6 p.m. at the Toledo Public Library. All members of the community are invited.

The Lincoln County Democrats will hold their annual summer picnic and auction fundraiser on Sunday, August 2nd, from 1 to 3 p.m. at the Pacific Maritime Heritage Center on the Newport Bayfront. Proceeds will support efforts to elect Democrats to federal, state, and local offices. All Democrats and progressive independents are invited to attend. Tickets are $10, and children will be admitted free. Attendees are urged to buy tickets in advance at the Lincoln County Democrats website, lincolncountydemocratsoregon.com.

I'm going to see you.

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1: Curtis Mayfield had his finger on the pulse of society. 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

The Toledo Public Library has received a grant to help them meet the needs of patrons with disabilities through their building, programming, and resource services. The library would like public input on how they can become more accessible to all. There will be a meeting on July 21st at 6 p.m. at the Arc of Lincoln County Circle Center Building and another August 11th at 6 p.m. at the Toledo Public Library. All members of the community are invited.

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0: the insecurity within the LGBTI community, and we are under attack. And we have to mention that in order to highlight it, people need to stop and think, what the hell are we doing at the moment? In which world are we trying to let children grow
1: who are LGBTI? We're going to have to leave it there. And Alfonso Pontesano, queer commissioner of Berlin, speaking to us from Germany. That does it for our show. I'm Amy.
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0: remembrance of my early childhood, sitting on the floor of our home learning to draw the ABCs, both print and cursive, on those line practice pads. It was both an artistic exercise and the development of a foundational tool for a life of learning. This is Jim Hightower saying, yes, computer literacy is an indispensable element of today's childhood curriculum, but so is the richer development of human thinking through putting pen to paper. So let's do both.
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2: Gammon, mass Haitian arrests, gutted asylum interviews, impostered ICE agents, buried discrimination data, a spreading parasite outbreak. Good morning, this is the Commonwealth Report, news for the public, not the powerful. You can follow us at commonwealthreport.news. What did the 14th Amendment...

The Newport Public Library has 4 Oregon State Parks day-use parking passes available for checkout. 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

For the new puzzle, start with a constellation in two syllables. Change one letter, and you have a country with three syllables. So again, send me a constellation in two syllables, change one letter, and you have a country with three syllables. When you have an answer, send your name, your answer, and the station on which you hear the puzzle to puzzle@kpov.org. I'll select one winner from among any answers received by this Saturday.

0: This has been Pearl Stark with your Point Puzzle for the week of July 27th. The Point Puzzle is produced at KPOV, High Desert Community Radio.
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1: Now, here's local and regional news, information, and weather brought to you by the KYAQ Community News Network. Just days before the Oregon legislature in March passed a one-year pause on a popular tax incentive program for data centers, a group called Oregon Connects registered as a nonprofit business in the state. Then the ads started appearing. From homes to hospitals to businesses, Oregon's data centers are unlocking a smarter power grid for our communities. A female voice reads over a montage that includes a few aerial shots of downtown Portland and the Oregon coast. They're investing billions in clean energy, creating good-paying jobs, driving innovation, and building a better energy future. The 30-second ads, which feature a B-roll of a family cooking together, a nurse and a business owner, are a near-carbon copy of ads playing across TV and social media in at least six other states. They all attempt to counter common critiques of data centers, including their enormous demand for water, energy, land, and relatively low levels of job creation compared to the tax breaks they receive to spur economic development. And they end up with a similar line: Oregon's data centers, committed to paying their costs so Oregon families don't. Oregon Connects paid for the Oregon ads, while similar promotional campaigns in other states are sponsored by Indiana Connects, Connected Ohio, North Carolina Connects, Pennsylvania Connects, Texas Connects, and Virginia Connects. They're all part of a network of groups created by the nonprofit Data Center Coalition, an industry group hoping to improve public opinion of data centers as pushback grows. In each of these states, a growing number of local governments and legislatures are considering and passing policies meant to slow data center growth. The coalition counts among its members leaders from Microsoft, Google, Meta, QTS, and Equinix, all companies that collectively have built dozens of data centers in Oregon during the last

0: past decade due to the state's lack of sales tax, generous property tax incentives, and relatively inexpensive electricity, saving the companies hundreds of millions a year. But in recent years, the data center companies have been criticized for driving up regional energy demand, leading Oregon lawmakers and regulators to demand electric utilities create a new customer class for data centers so they don't contribute to residential electricity costs. There have also been growing calls to revisit the state's industrial tax incentive programs. Oregon Connects filed business registration paperwork with the Oregon Secretary of State's office on March 4th as a social welfare organization that promotes data centers, the same day that the Oregon House voted to pass a bill that included a one-year moratorium on standard enterprise zone tax abatements for data centers. The bill, originally sponsored by Governor Kotek, would have expanded the enterprise zone tax program, leading to a potential boon for data centers. But Kotek backed down after reporting from the Oregonian revealed that most of the program's benefits in recent years have been flowing to data centers, and the top 11 tech company-owned data centers in Hillsborough will receive an average of $294,000 in property tax breaks for each full-time employee on their payrolls this tax year. Even with the one-year pause, data centers will this year save $85 million in Oregon property taxes from the Standard Enterprise Zone program. Who is footing the bill for these ads is unclear. Spokespersons for Oregon Connects declined to answer questions about who funds the ads. The Data Center Coalition had about $4.6 million in operating revenue in 2024, according to its most recent tax filing. It spent more than $250,000 on advertising in 2024. Tax-exempt social advocacy organizations are not required to publicly disclose the names or addresses of contributors on annual tax forms. Jenny Denikas, a spokesperson for the environmental advocacy group 1000 Friends of Oregon, said the ads are a response to Oregonians organizing and unifying around very real concerns about data center development. The group recently joined a lawsuit with local leaders, businesses, and farmers in Hillsborough against the city government over its recent flurry of approvals for tax breaks to data centers that, in some cases, offer them 25 years of back-to-back waivers from paying property taxes. If Oregonians were getting such a great deal from data centers, we wouldn't be seeing so many people expressing concerns about the costs to our communities, including higher energy and water bills to subsidize all the new build-outs required to support this water and energy-intensive industry, he said. On Monday afternoon, the Hillsborough City Council unanimously agreed to a 120-day moratorium on approvals of any new data centers and battery energy storage systems in the city. Alex Baumhart, The Capital Chronicle. One of the Oregon coast's best whale-watching spots will be closed for 3 months, beginning in August. The Whale Watching Center in Depot Bay will close August 1st to October 31st as crews replace the roof of the building, which sits against the ocean on the rocky shorelines, the Oregon Parks and Recreation Department has announced. People who want to watch for gray whales off the coast of Depot Bay can still look out from a public walkway that runs through town or from nearby parks like Boiler Bay and Rocky Creek. The Whale Watching Center is usually at its busiest during spring and winter migrations when the State Parks Department staff coastal parks with volunteers who help visitors spot migrating gray whales. But visitors to Depot Bay can also usually see whales at the end of summer as a pod of summer residents tend to hang around the central coast town feeding on tiny mysid shrimp in the kelp beds just offshore. Once the state park site reopens in November, whale watchers will be aided by the center's binoculars, live video feed, and trained park rangers. Now here's the extended weather forecast for the central Lincoln Coast for Tuesday, July 28th. Cloudy, then gradually becoming mostly sunny with a high near 67 and a light south wind. Mostly cloudy this evening with a low around 55. On Wednesday, mostly sunny with a high of 66, an overnight low of 53. On Thursday, mostly sunny with a high of 67, a low of 52. On Friday, sunny with a high near 70 degrees and a low of 56. On Saturday, areas of fog in the morning, otherwise mostly cloudy with a high of 67. On Sunday, mostly sunny with a high near 67 and breezy. And on Monday, sunny with a high near 68 and super easy. And that's the news from KYAQ, Lincoln County's only community radio station.
1: The Public News Service Tuesday Afternoon Update. I'm Mike Clifford. Today marks the seventh visit by Israeli Prime Minister Benjamin Netanyahu at the White House in Trump's second term, but only the first since U.S. and Iran launched the current U.S.-Iran war on February the 28th. The Washington Post notes the two leaders plan to discuss the framework agreement the U.S. and Israel signed with Lebanon over the Israeli-Hezbollah war and the expansion of the Abraham Accords. That's according to the White House. Trump is also set to meet with Ukrainian President Volodymyr Zelensky ahead of today's funeral for Senator Lindsey Graham. And a 6.8 magnitude earthquake struck Japan's southern Kumamoto Prefecture. NHK reports many people are trapped after a shopping mall partially collapsed. Meantime, Pennsylvania borrowers among millions nationwide facing federal student loan changes as the cost of living continues to surge. Pennsylvania's hold over $67 billion of the more than $1.7 trillion in U.S. student loan debt.
2: Tamar Hoffman with Community Legal Services says that under the Department of Education's new regulations, borrowers who have loans from before July 1st, 2026, keep most of their old repayment options and can also use the new repayment assistance plan.
3: For many borrowers, the repayment assistance plan may be more expensive in terms of the monthly payments than the existing income-driven repayment plans.
2: Support for this reporting was provided by Lumina Foundation. Danielle Smith reporting.
1: And as thousands of children experience hunger during the summer months, food banks and local partners are working to fill the gap.
4: Summer break means that parents must come up with an additional 10 meals a week, even as costs for everything continue to rise. The Kids Summer Meals Program with the Food Bank of Central and Eastern North Carolina provides children with breakfast and lunch at locations across the region. Shalise Henderson is with Turning Point Community Development Corporation and pastors the church Oasis of Hope Ministries. She calls the program an answered prayer.
5: Each day, they're able to be assured that they're going to get a hot meal that they love. They are able to get breakfast and the snacks as well from the Summer Meals Program.
4: One in five children across Central and Eastern North Carolina face food insecurity, totaling nearly 170,000 children. I'm Simone Perez.
1: And this summer, a key restoration project is underway to improve California's drinking water supply. Crews are restoring 3 miles of the West Walker River and its floodplains at Pickle Meadow, just north of Yosemite. Sarah Hecox with the nonprofit American Rivers says crews will remove a berm left by Caltrans 20 years ago after a nearby landslide.
6: We're restoring the natural hydrology that allowed Sierra Meadows to thrive for thousands of years, so the meadow can sustain itself with very little long-term intervention.
1: The amount of water available to the state depends on the high Sierra Meadows that absorb snowmelt and filter it into rivers and streams. This is Public News Service. Longer, hotter summers in the Sonoran Desert have prompted the city of Phoenix to counter the heat with new programs designed to give people without shelter safe places to go during the extremes.
7: Phoenix recently opened its first 24-hour shelter for unhoused people and has used a cold water immersion tank to treat severe heat stroke cases. Elected officials to protect America's Christian Brock says federal help could assist the city in making more progress.
8: Federal funding for these facilities and services could help save more lives during extreme heat events. But the actions by the current administration have hindered the climate crisis mitigation progress by putting people and their communities at higher risk.
7: The Trump administration has sought to roll back aid for extreme heat mitigation resources like cooling centers. Federal lawmakers contend they're trying to right-size the nation's economy and root out alleged waste and fraud in social service programs. I'm Mark Moran.
1: Next, we report on an Ohio mother who relies on the Home Community-Based Services Medicaid waiver. Our Nadia Ramagan lets us know she's worried about how her family will manage after cuts to the federal program go into effect next year.
9: Sarah Bloom Anderson's 14-year-old daughter lives with a severe neurodevelopmental disability. Anderson says the Medicaid waiver has allowed her daughter, who requires a wheelchair and feeding tube, to live at home and attend school.
10: We need a special aide to take care of her who is trained medically. And if we did not have that care, my husband and I would not be able to work.
9: A new poll from the advocacy group Protect Our Care finds that nearly 70% of Americans nationwide, including those in key battleground states, oppose cuts to Medicaid. This is Nadia Ramlagan for Ohio News Connection.
11: A new campaign called Sick of It, Fix Healthcare Now has amplified voices across the Buckeye State, highlighting how communities are struggling with lack of access to affordable healthcare. Finally, as Indiana families prepare for a new school year, doctors say backpacks and school supplies aren't the only essentials. Our Joe Lurie reports scheduling annual health appointments can identify problems before they interfere with learning.
12: Dr. Don Lyon at Indiana University School of Optometry says one area to watch closely is your child's vision.
13: There's a lot of vision conditions that they don't know that they have. And the goal of those exams is we want to make sure that there are no barriers in their visual system that are keeping them from reaching their full academic potential.
12: Lyon says children with undiagnosed vision problems may struggle with reading, develop headaches, or experience eye strain without realizing poor vision is the cause. He says comprehensive eye exams look beyond whether a child simply needs glasses and can identify conditions that routine vision screenings often miss.
11: This is Mike Clifford for Public News Service. 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
14: The oceans are running out of oxygen. That story and more on H2O Radio's weekly news report. I'm Jamie Sudler.
15: I'm Franny Halperin, and it's This Week in Water.
14: Earth's oceans, lakes, rivers, and streams contain dissolved oxygen, which comes from the atmosphere and plants. All aquatic animals need dissolved oxygen to breathe.
15: Now, scientists warn these waters are rapidly losing oxygen, which could push the planet to be a, quote, unsafe space.
14: Researchers led by Scripps Institution of Oceanography say the loss of oxygen is driven primarily by human-caused warming, nutrient pollution, and changes in the ventilation of interior waters.
15: The warmer water is, the less dissolved oxygen it can hold. And the less it circulates, the less oxygen-rich surface waters mix with deeper regions.
14: The loss could be irreversible and will make our planet unstable and less resilient, the scientists say.
15: It threatens life from the top to the bottom of the food chain, from microscopic organisms to sharks, and even marine mammals that breathe oxygen from surface air, like whales, that are affected because the loss of oxygen impacts their prey and ecosystems.
14: The new study is an effort to show how aquatic oxygen loss should be considered a major threat to life on Earth, along with ocean acidification, biodiversity loss, chemical pollution, and climate change.
15: The federal government has decided to cut the amount of water that California, Nevada, and Arizona will be allowed to draw from the Colorado River to address, at least in the short term, the crisis in the Southwest.
14: Climate change and drought are reducing flows in the Colorado River Basin, resulting in a huge gap between the water supply and the demand by farms, cities, and industry.
15: The largest cut will be to Arizona, which will lose 31%, according to sources who spoke to the Los Angeles Times. Nevada would see its share drop by 28%, and California by 12% through 2028.
14: The plan is consistent with what the three states offered earlier this year to reduce their combined withdrawals from the river by more than 3 million acre feet.
15: Those lower basin states could have lost more. Earlier this year, the Bureau of Reclamation released a draft impact statement that could have cut Arizona's supply by 77% and perhaps even higher by 98%.
14: According to the Times, the federal government will not impose cuts to the allocations of the four upper basin states of Wyoming, Utah, New Mexico, and Colorado for now.
15: Donald Trump has made no secret of the fact that he doesn't like offshore wind. He's done everything in his power, so to speak, to stop the developments, which he calls ugly, by having his administration deem them to be national security risks.
14: But you'd be wrong to assume Trump doesn't like offshore development, period. His Interior Department has moved to open federal waters to other industrial activities, including offshore spaceports, and deep-sea mining.
15: Now, his administration has announced it wants to put nuclear power projects in the ocean. Last week, the Marine Minerals Administration and the Nuclear Regulatory Commission signed a memorandum of understanding that establishes a framework for how they would evaluate future developments on the outer continental shelf of the U.S.
14: To be clear, the MOU does not authorize nuclear development in the ocean. The goal is to be ready because Trump aims to quadruple U.S. nuclear power capacity by 2050, in part to meet power demands of data centers.
15: And finally, the ocean is a naturally noisy place. Icebergs calve, marine life clicks and calls, and waves crash.
14: But humans have added to the din with sounds of military sonar, shipping, and drilling, and that's making it harder for ocean creatures to communicate.
15: One such group are sperm whales. They converse through energetic and rhythmic clicks called codas to maintain social bonds and coordinate activity.
14: But new research from Project SETI, a nonprofit studying sperm whale communication, suggests shipping noise is changing the messages sperm whales are sending and may even be altering what they receive.
15: Think of it as how you would talk to a friend at a super noisy party. Not only would you have to talk louder, but you might also limit your exchange to the essentials instead of having an in-depth conversation.
14: David Gruber, founder and CEO of Project SETI, who co-authored the new study, thinks this may be what's happening among sperm whales.
15: His team analyzed more than 1,000 vocalizations recorded from 15 whales over 4 years in the Eastern Caribbean and found that when ship noise was present, the whales both shortened and switched the codas they use.
14: Furthermore, National Geographic reports that SETI scientists have identified two vowel-like codas in sperm whale communication. Longer A codas that resemble our A's and shorter I codas analogous to how we say I. The team found that when there was shipping noise, the whales switched to A codas.
15: The question is whether the whales are talking about the ships or adapting to their presence so they can be heard. We don't yet know, but the finding shows that noise pollution is causing animals to change their tune, which could send a loud and clear message to humans to put a sock in it.
14: Like what you hear on This Week in Water? 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
17: Today I have the pleasure of speaking with Cindy McEntee, who is running the 2026 Quilt Show, a very exciting quilt presentation at the Rec Center here in Newport at the end of July on the 31st, as well as August the 1st. And tell us a little bit about, I mean, the history of quilting is fabulous, but tell us about the show first and your involvement and what it's about.
18: Well, we have 182 members in our quilt guild. We've been together for close to 40 years. We have over 300 quilts that are going to be displayed at the rec center. All different levels of people enter their quilts and cherish the idea that it doesn't matter how you quilt, it's that you do quilt. If you quilt and you see something you like, you kind of naturally strive, you know, maybe you just have your own way of doing it. And so there's children. This year we didn't have any kids enter, but normally we have children, an entry or two, but we have really experienced sewers and those that aren't so experienced. We don't care. Enter your quilt. If you've made it, it's something you made with love. It's stitched together. And they're fascinating to see how different people interpret a piece of fabric that you've cut in a million pieces and then re-sewn it together. I know a lot of people go, why are you cutting that up? It's beautiful. Yes, it is. But right. It's going to be more beautiful when I'm done with it.
17: And even when you say, because it is such a creative thing, and yet, oh, it's just a quilt. No. Like you said, whether it's a young person or an older person, putting their love into it and designing it and thinking about it. And then actually, what's so beautiful, you know, it's like almost any of the arts, it's hands-on.
18: Yes.
17: You are truly putting your life through your fingers, through the stitching, through and visualizing something and having it come to life. And as you indicated, it is a community event and bringing people together. And I know about 50 years ago when we had the 200th anniversary, you know, of America, quilting really had a resurgence. So many more people got involved with it, which I thought was fantastic. And like you said, together for 40 years, how do you feel about, you know, all these different levels, but how do you feel about that you're expressing your love for the community through this form?
18: Well, I feel really good about it because we are expressing and giving to the community out of these works that so many people have their hands in. So far this year, or within these last few years that we've been doing Veterans Quilt, we've donated 700 veterans with quilts, donated to like the hospital, the senior center, you know, just people who need a blanket.
17: Right.
18: And so we have a whole section of our group, our guild, does that work. I mean, we all put in a little bit to it.
17: Right.
18: If it's fabric or it's thread or if it's the quilting the top together or putting the binding on. It's all part of what we do.
17: Yeah,
18: we donated over 200 quilts to various charities or people in need. So
17: that's wonderful. I'm really, really impressed by that. You know, most of us try to give back to the community, and in this way, it's so practical because, like you said, it's keeping somebody warm. And
18: yes.
17: I know that we're big supporters of the veterans. You know, who have been forgotten a lot. Having the ability to help them in any way is really, really, I feel is really, really important. And again, even if it's just a senior who needs to be warm. So part of the quilts that are going to be at the show will also potentially be donated?
18: I think that we will only have veterans quilts and they will be actually presented to the veterans at the show.
17: Wonderful.
18: The quilts and pillow tops that we donate to the community are done just without, you know, anybody knowing about it. We just do it.
17: Well, I think that you're doing wonderful work. I'm so impressed with what you're sharing with the listeners. I think people will come just to see, and I will too, the beauty of the quilts. Let me remind people, it's on July the 31st and August the 1st at the Rec Center in Newport, the 2026 Quilt Show. There will be, as you indicated, 100 of them. That will be...
18: There'll be 300 quilts.
17: Excuse me, 300 of them on exhibit.
18: Yes.
17: So you will be awash in stimulation. That's going to be fantastic.
18: Yes, you will. The color and just... If you're up in the on the walkway around the rec center and look down on it, it's kind of breathtaking.
17: I would imagine it would be, yeah.
18: Yeah, it is.
17: Everybody, please come, show up there, and share in this wonderful visual stimulation. So again, Cindy, thank you so very much for your time today. I really appreciate it.
18: Thank you, Mark.
17: Good talking to you.
18: Nice to talk to you, too.
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19: We've got a terrific week of entertainment here on the coast, so let's take a look at what's happening. Start your week on July 29th at the Drift Inn in Yahats with Chris Barron. Chris begins with the honest heart of a three-chord song, then takes the music somewhere unexpected with genre fusion, inventive arrangements, emotional dynamics, and whimsical musical turns. It's thoughtful, adventurous, and always engaging. And on August 3rd, ease into the new week with Lavinia Ross. Her beautiful vocals and adventurous guitar tunings bring intimate stories to life through songs by Joni Mitchell, Kate Wolf, Peter Rowan, and her own heartfelt originals.
20: There's plenty more happening around the coast. On July 29th, the Lincoln City Cultural Center welcomes acclaimed jazz artists Maria Kim and Haley Lauren. Maria Kim brings expressive vocals, virtuosic piano, and international jazz experience, while Oregon's Haley Lauren blends jazz, folk, Latin, and pop. Together, they'll share elegant standards, original songs, and inspired musical collaboration. Also, on July 29th, enjoy Kevin Coloso live at Salish and Coastal Lodge from 5 to 7 p.m. Then on July 31st, Justin Curry continues Salishan's summer music series in the attic or outside on the patio, weather permitting.
19: The Lincoln City Summer Art Festival also takes place July 31st and August 1st at the Cultural Center. Browse work from more than 60 regional artists, enjoy food vendors and raffle prizes, and hear live music from Brett Lucich and the Head Turners, Brett Lucich and the Soul Proprietors. Theater West presents The Outsider, July 30th through August 1st. This timely comedy takes a playful look at politics while celebrating democracy. Performances begin at 7:30 p.m.
20: On August 1st, head to the Beach Club and Event Center for Country at the Coast. Rich Swanger and the Little Known Band join the Schenkel Band for a benefit concert filled with country favorites, original songs, and plenty of Pacific Northwest twang. That same evening, comedian Rodney Carrington comes to Chinook Winds Casino Resort. A singer, actor, writer, and internationally touring comedian, Rodney has spent decades entertaining sold-out audiences around the world.
19: On August 2nd, the Beach Club welcomes reggae legend Clinton Fearon for an intimate solo acoustic performance. Born in Jamaica, Clinton became known through his work with the Gladiators and some of reggae's most influential artists and producers. Beachcrest Brewing also hosts its Sunday Jazz Jam from 4 to 6 p.m. Musicians and vocalists are welcome to join in, or you can simply grab a seat and enjoy the music. All ages are welcome, with no cover charge, and families can visit the Bijou Theater for its affordable summer morning matinees. See Paddington 2 on July 29th, with another family film continuing the series in August. Tickets are just $3.
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0: KYAQ is underwritten by Oceana Natural Food Co-op, serving Lincoln County since 1977. 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
21: You're listening to the American Democracy Minute, keeping your government by and for the people. A software design error in an automatic voter registration system, compounded by a slow New Jersey Motor Vehicle Commission response to correct it, apparently led to the voter registration of approximately 6,600 non-citizens. As many as 400 non-citizens subsequently voted. In her July 21st announcement, Governor Mikey Sherrill said that during the process of obtaining a legal non-citizen driver's license or state identification, those applicants were still offered an opportunity to register under the state's automatic voter registration system. Sherrill said that the software design error was discovered by the commission in 2023, but it was never made public. Compounding the situation, the New Jersey Motor Vehicle Commission took until 2024 to fix it. Sherrill said in a press conference, "It's unacceptable that the vendor released software with such a glaring error. It's unacceptable that the MVC took a year to get the issue fixed, and it's unacceptable that no one in the previous administration brought this to light, demanded accountability, or took action." Sherrill promised a full investigation, but said it does not appear the 400 non-citizen voters scattered across the state affected the outcome of any elections. She has also called for the termination of the software vendor's contract. We've linked to the New Jersey Monitor's reporting and the governor's press conference at AmericanDemocracyMinute.org. I'm Brian Beal. Find us on Blue Sky at Democracy Minute.

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just in need of your oil. How much fentanyl does Venezuela make? Well, Johnny, that's about 0%. See, China ships the precursors into Mexico, they mix them in a lab, then they press them into pills and ship them up to Uncle Sam. Oh, well then, how much cocaine does Venezuela produce? Well, Johnny, that's a goose egg too. But don't you worry your little head, because they're all just going to be like...

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1: This is so simple, I forget. Okay, again. One, two, three.

The Lincoln County Democrats will hold their annual summer picnic and auction fundraiser on Sunday, August 2nd, from 1 to 3 p.m. at the Pacific Maritime Heritage Center on the Newport Bayfront. Proceeds will support efforts to elect Democrats to federal, state, and local offices. All Democrats and progressive independents are invited to attend. Tickets are $10, and children will be admitted free. Attendees are urged to buy tickets in advance at the Lincoln County Democrats website, lincolncountydemocratsoregon.com.

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0: The views represented in this program are not necessarily those of KYAQ, its staff, board, or volunteers.
1: Four. Wouldn't it be great if everybody had a gun? Wouldn't it be great if everybody had a gun?
2: There'd be no more crime, because everybody'd have a gun.

0: never get shot, cause everybody'd have a gun.
1: Makes sense, wouldn't it be great if everybody had a gun?
2: I'm Steve.
3: I'm Carolyn, and we are Stronger Together. Trump wants Saudi Arabia to have uranium enrichment rights without full international safeguards. Hence, the reason for our intro song, wouldn't it be great if everybody had a gun? If having a gun could make everybody safe, why not a nuclear weapon?
2: Why not?
3: Sounds good to me.
2: I think Trump would like to have everybody except for Iran to have a nuclear weapon.
3: All right. Well, unless they say nice things about him.
2: Yeah, that's true.
3: That could change on him.
2: Speaking of the song, wouldn't it be great if everybody had a gun?
3: Yeah.
2: This was written and performed by a Canadian comedy music trio, The Arrogant Worms.
3: I like that song. I'm in the title.
2: It was released on their 1995 album, C'est la vie.
3: That's a good title.
2: But it's kind of fun searching for songs. Mm-hmm. We put something together, a topic of our show, and then we start searching for songs that are going to fit.
3: That'll fit our,
2: We might end up with five songs and then work it down to a couple songs and then finally end up with the song that we want to do.
3: But leave it to those Canadians to come up with something really funny.
2: Yeah.
3: Really good. And speaking of Canada, which is our northern neighbor and has always been a good neighbor and a good friend, Trump and other Republicans on Friday threatened to punish Canada as smoke from the country's wildfires blow into the United States, trying to shift the blame for horrible air quality throughout the Midwest and northeastern United States away from climate change. We are holding Canada responsible for the fact that they are not properly maintaining their forests and brush therein, and the United States is being unnecessarily invaded by filthy, polluted, and unhealthy air, the quality of which is dangerous and totally unacceptable! Exclamation point.
2: Well, they aren't raking their forest, like Trump wanted California to do.
3: Trump wrote this on his social media platform, saying he would call Canadian Prime Minister Mark Carney about the issue. Hey, Mark, get those fires out, man. You know, we can't breathe down here. And Mark's going to go, gee, yeah, Don, I'm on it as much as I can. I'll get that rake out there right away.
2: Yeah.
3: I've got two or three people here that are going to help me. Right. He went on to threaten Canada with additional tariffs. This is willful negligence and becoming a yearly occurrence, costing the United States billions of dollars, which cost of this pollution must of necessity be added to the tariffs Canada is currently paying. Mm-hmm. So he's going to impose more tariffs because they have a wildfire.
2: Right.
3: Trump's rhetoric was presaged by Senator Bernie Moreno, Republican of Ohio, introducing a bill to sanction Canadian officials found responsible for the fires, revoke their visas, and express a sense of Congress that the Canadian ambassador is a person non grata until the wildfire smoke is gone. Person non grata is an unwelcome person.
2: So is that the harshest that they can impose on them, or?
3: Well, think about this. How many wildfires have we had here in America?
2: Oh, it's constant.
3: And
2: we have them in Oregon right now going on.
3: Exactly. The wind comes along, the jet stream comes along, and it blows smoke.
2: Mm-hmm.
3: But nobody has threatened us. I'm sure Mexico would have, you know, has gotten some of the smoke from our wildfires.
2: Oh, right.
3: And Canada as well. Oh, it's just so ridiculous. The threats against Canada, which environmental organizations described as meritless, combine two of the most outlandish elements of Trump's second term. The GOP's return to a party that largely denies the reality of man-made climate change and Trump's personal obsession with alienating Canada, a fellow member of NATO and one of the country's most steadfast allies for decades before Trump's second term. I can't remember now what set him off about Canada. Do you remember what set him off about?
2: Oh, it was the whole thing about drugs coming through Canada.
3: Oh.
2: Remember that? Canada, so he wanted to shut down the border, and maybe they even did, I think, for a while.
3: Oh,
2: but there was fentanyl and everything else that was coming through from Canada, which
3: was never proven.
2: It was all wrong. Yeah.
3: Never proven.
2: All lies.
3: So he actually made something up so mm-hmm. he could have a vendetta against our neighbor.
2: Right.
3: What does that say about a person's mind?
2: Yeah.
3: That you have to make something up so you can have a vendetta that you didn't have before, but you have it now based on something that's not real.
2: Well, some people think this is a, I hate to say this, smoke screen.
3: You know, yeah.
2: That what he's doing is just to draw away attention, which he does quite often, is yeah. to draw the attention away from the Iran war or mm-hmm. whatever it is.
3: All the others, yeah. Corruption.
2: Along with his idea that he hates everybody.
3: Well, that's true. He hates yeah. everybody, yeah. So the root of the problem is climate change, which has dried out Canada's forests so dramatically over the past decade that once an arboreal fire starts, it creates its own weather system and generates lightning within it. Fire crews can't even get close to the source of these fires because they're too hot. Now, we've seen that here.
2: Oh, yeah.
3: The fires create their own weather system. Mm-hmm. Tornadoes. They can actually create a fire tornado.
2: Right.
3: But that somehow or another is the Canadian officials, they did that.
2: Well, it goes back, if the Republicans wouldn't, reduce everything environmentally.
3: Yeah. Mm-hmm.
2: All
3: right.
2: The things that we've, the Democrats, and we've tried to instill.
3: All over the years, right? Oh,
2: yeah. We wouldn't be going through this.
3: Right. But it wouldn't make any difference, even if it wasn't a fire in Canada. He would find something. Because once he gets into his mind mm-hmm. that this is an enemy, there's no letting go of it. Just like the 2020 election.
2: Yeah.
3: He cannot let go of it because he can't lose.
2: Mm-hmm.
3: He's a winner in everything that he does. So if it wasn't the fires in Canada, it would be something else. Like you said, it was the drugs. Now, that's all gone away.
2: Right.
3: He doesn't talk about that anymore. Now it's the fires. So when the fires go away, it'll be something else.
2: Right. And what I was trying to say is about the environment. Everything they're doing, mm-hmm. they're hurting the environment. Mm-hmm.
3: Absolutely.
2: And we talked about with the national parks. Now they want to do oil drilling, gas drilling, excavation for coal.
3: Coal. That's coal.
2: See, I put
3: and
2: coal
3: oil
2: and
3: together.
2: Oil together.
3: Yeah. Coal. Yeah, so think of a very dry pine and spruce forest as solid gasoline. If you light a match to these trees, it will literally explode into flame. Imagine millions of trees across a massive landscape. The temperatures get so hot that when they burn through a town, not even the foundations are left. Concrete is turned back into its compounds. We've seen that right here in America. A little town called Paradise was completely
2: leveled,
3: gone. Mm-hmm. Everything was gone. Like I said, the foundations, it was gone. Did we blame other countries for that?
2: No.
3: No. Did the other countries blame us for that? No.
2: Not that I know of.
3: So this Marino goes on, thanks to Canada's failed leadership, Ohio's skies are seeing the worst pollution on record, and Ohioans across the state are being subjected to hazardous conditions. Is this the same guy that probably has voted to eliminate health care for the people in his state? You want to talk about hazardous conditions.
2: Right, yeah.
3: That's a hazardous condition mm-hmm. for your constituents when you have voted to take health care away from them. We will not tolerate this incompetence, Marino said. Marino's bill will declare an emergency sanction on all Canadian officials responsible and study a victim's compensation fund driven by imposing additional tariffs. So now he's going to want compensation to the people in Ohio because they've had to breathe this smoke. But don't give them health care so they can go to the doctor and get treated for the smoke.
2: Well, I'd be willing to bet, though, if they went back, he says, worst ever air pollution. I'll bet if they went back to the 60s or 50s, that they would find that the air pollution was worse.
3: You better believe
2: it. I know it was in California.
3: Yeah. Trump's second term has seen the government work relentlessly to undermine solar and wind power, which have become far cheaper and more reliable in recent years, leading to their widespread adoption outside the United States, and to promote fossil fuels while gutting the authority the Environmental Protection Agency uses to regulate carbon emissions. In a 2025 speech to the United Nations, Trump referred to climate change as a con job. They've done a really good job, though, in convincing a lot of Americans mm-hmm. that there is no climate change. They have done a good job because they say the lie and they repeat it over and over and over.
2: Right.
3: To where Americans are like, well, maybe they're right.
2: There's other people that I've talked to that have also said, well, they can't do anything about it. We can't do anything about it. It's just a natural occurring issue. Yeah.
3: Well, they say that about all the stuff that the government's currently doing right now to us. Well, there's nothing we can do about it.
2: Yeah.
3: I know. They've killed the unions. You know, they've killed health care. You know, but there's nothing we can do about it.
2: Well, it goes along with that whole thing, RFK Jr., the herd mentality.
3: Right.
2: Just let everybody die get and sick. Those that don't die, die. Off.
3: Exactly. You know,
2: it's, yeah.
3: Right. This is another interesting. For decades, coal-burning power plants in Senator Moreno's state of Ohio have been spewing dangerous smog, soot, and toxic pollution into Ontario, Quebec, and eastern Canadian provinces, said John Walk, senior attorney and director of the Federal Clean Air Program at the Natural Resources Defense Council. One wonders if he is willing to accept reciprocal Canadian sanctions for that pollution to match his reckless messaging bill. Another Trump-allied lawmaker, House Republican Conference Chair Lisa McCain of Michigan, is taking the same tack as Moreno. Michiganders shouldn't have to breathe Canada's negligence. She's calling it Canada's negligence.
2: Wow.
3: She joined a handful of GOP colleagues in a Wednesday letter to Carney, baselessly claiming Canada has the tools to prevent wildfires, but has chosen not to, arguing Canadian governments have not sufficiently invested in forest thinning and prescribed burns, which can limit the potential, the potency of forest fires. If Canada will not manage its forests to prevent these fires, the United States will look elsewhere to act on our own to protect our people. What? Look elsewhere? What does that mean?
2: What they're trying to do is they're trying to put the blame on somebody else for stuff they do. I mean, it's just, it's what the GOP does.
3: I know, it's what they do. It's just, it should surprise no one that mega Republicans are continuing to invent new and embarrassing absurd ways to avoid addressing the climate crisis. Rather than fulfilling their obligation to protect the American people, Bernie Moreno and MAGA Republicans are proposing unserious legislation to distract from their refusal to tackle the climate crisis fueling these wildfires, period. So there you have it.
2: It just...
3: They want to sanction and revoke visas of Canadian officials, our friends. Who have stood by us all these years for everything. They went to the war in Iraq with us.
2: Oh, yeah.
3: Which they had no obligation to do.
2: The only one I know that they didn't go is Vietnam, and I totally understand that. Yeah. But
3: so this is who we're dealing with.
2: But again, it's distraction. They're trying to shift blame to somebody else for things that they do. They're the worst ever. At this, the GOP.
3: But this is all made up. This is a made up crisis that they're putting on American people because Canada has a wildfire. It's all made up. The wildfire's not made up, but what I'm saying is their reaction to it and what they're trying to do to Canadian politicians and officials and diplomats is absurd.
2: Yeah, they're picking on Canada. They're trying again. They're trying to shift any kind of.
3: Yeah.
2: You're right about the blame. There's no blame there. They're just meanful.
3: They're just mean.
2: Yeah.
3: And somebody has to pay. They always have to have a boogeyman, and they make stuff up that is so outrageous. I keep thinking about some friends of ours that. My friend is a female, and her husband has Canadian roots. His whole family is from Canada. And for years now, they've been having a yearly family reunion. One year, they go to Canada. The next year, the Canadians come down here. Well, last year's was canceled because the Canadians said, we're not coming there. We're not welcome. We don't feel welcome. And not sure we can give back home.
2: Right.
3: Because other Canadians have been detained at the border. So that tells you something right there. They weren't willing to come to here for a family reunion because they were, first of all, not feeling welcome, but afraid they couldn't get home.
2: I think the big thing was not feeling welcome.
3: Yes.
2: You know.
3: Yes. Not feeling welcome.
2: United States has become something else that it wasn't before.
3: But they took our soldiers during the Vietnam War that wouldn't fight.
2: Right.
3: They escaped, and Canada welcomed them in.
2: Mm-hmm.
3: So maybe that's it. Oh,
2: well, it was those that wanted to dodge the draft, right?
3: Exactly. Exactly. The ones who didn't want to go.
2: Well, if Trump would have gone to Canada, I'm sure, if he hadn't have had bone spurs.
3: Right. Anyway, it's just, it's horrendous who they are and what they do. So you've got some other interesting things, right?
2: Yeah, I wanted to talk a little bit about, and this is about Saudi Arabia approved. Trump approved Saudi Arabia to have uranium enrichment without safeguards. Mm-hmm. So Donald Trump has approved an agreement known as the 1-2-3 agreement, which is interesting because when they start, it has to do with nuclear weapons. I don't know where the number came up, but it's interesting when they start out the song that we were listening to, 1-2-3-4. So it kind of, I thought that was kind of interesting.
3: I'm surprised Trump can count that high.
2: Yeah. I think this has been around for a while. So it would be a U.S.-Saudi joint venture lasting 30 years that could provide the Saudi Arabia with uranium enrichment capability for its civilian nuclear program.
3: Mm-hmm.
2: So that sounds okay. It is likely the agreement will not include monitoring by the International Atomic Energy Agency, the same monitoring that Iran had been subjected to under the 2015 nuclear deal.
3: Mm.
2: So, see right there, playing favorites. In the past, Saudi Arabia has said it would need a nuclear weapon if Iran acquired one.
3: Mm.
2: So now you've got a country that isn't going to be monitored. And they say things like that. However, some believe that Saudi Arabia has matured into a country that only wanted to diversify its energy mix away from oil, so not having to monitoring would be okay.
3: What? A mature country?
2: Yeah.
3: That their women have absolutely no rights at all?
2: And,
3: that's a mature country?
2: And their leader is,
3: Who killed a journalist?
2: Yeah.
3: Oh, okay.
2: What did they call him, Bonesaw or something like that? Their leader?
3: Prince Bonesaw,
2: Yeah. The proposal has been in discussion for years, except that Biden administration wanted a condition that Saudi Arabia's access to the technology while normalizing relations with Israel. Saudi Arabia refused to do so.
3: Mm-hmm.
2: So now, Carolyn Leavitt, spokesperson for the White House, says that the new deal is contingent upon Saudi Arabia joining the Abraham Accords.
3: Which they're not ever going to
2: do. That's not going to happen.
3: But that wasn't announced yesterday. He never mentioned anything about them joining the Accords yesterday.
2: No.
3: Now, all of a sudden today, it's a new thing.
2: It's a new thing.
3: Because
2: exactly.
3: Somebody said, wait a minute.
2: Right.
3: We cannot give them technology that they could use on Israel. So we've got to make sure we fix that. And all of a sudden they go, wait a minute, we're not going to do that.
2: So what's interesting is after Israel launched an attack on Qatar targeting Hamas officials, Saudi Arabia and nuclear-armed Pakistan signed a mutual defense pact.
3: Hmm.
2: Pakistan's defense minister then said that his nation's nuclear program will be made available to Saudi Arabia if needed, something seen as a warning for Israel. So here we go. This whole thing is
3: Well, then why do they
2: up.
3: Need us? If Pakistan's going to give them what they need, why do they need us? Just asking.
2: Oh, we'll get to that.
3: Oh, okay.
2: Or I'll get to that, yeah. The United Arab Emirates already signed a 1-2-3 agreement with the U.S. to build nuclear power plant with South Korea's assistance. But the UAE did so without seeking the enrichment.
3: Hmm. Right.
2: So earlier this year, the administration submitted a report to Congress saying that the U.S. must seize the opportunity to expand nuclear cooperation to reestablish our leadership in the global civilian nuclear energy market and reap the benefits of expanded influence in foreign countries hosting our reactors. So, all of a sudden, who destroyed our relationship anyway. Yeah,
3: exactly.
2: With other countries. I mean, it's U.S. is in the toilet from everything that I've
3: is
2: heard
3: this,
2: about.
3: Is this whole thing actually all about them giving Jared Kushner $2 billion? Is that why he's cozying up to Saudi Arabia like this?
2: Oh, yeah.
3: Because they gave...
2: Absolutely.
3: So if they gave Jared Kushner $2 billion, what have they given Trump that we're not aware of?
2: And what is Jared, what is he saying to Trump to get him on board with the Saudis?
3: Hey, Dad, they're going to give us a lot more money. So, you know, do whatever you got to do to make sure that Ivanka and I can live the life that we've become accustomed to.
2: Yeah, it's a mess. I was reading the other day, and this was a right-leaning group, and they were really upset about it, saying that this is the worst thing that could ever happen, especially now when they're trying to deal with Iran. Mm-hmm. So you're saying that you're going to give Saudi Arabia the possibility of a nuclear weapon, but Iran, you can't have it. Which we don't want Iran to have it, but at the same time, Trump is playing games back and forth between the two countries while Americans are dying.
3: Right, exactly. Which that brings up another point about the 18 that we lost since he started this in February. Do you have some information on that?
2: Yes, I do. So this is when Trump, his callous comparison of Iran war deaths, that only 18 had been lost during the Iran war, where Venezuela, another, he called it a war. Now he goes back and forth between war and conflicts and everything, zero for a one-year war. Mm-hmm. I mean, this is, Trump, he always moves to politics and himself, when he discusses the Iran war or anything else that's going on. Here's what Trump had to say. Trump said that they are indeed great heroes, talking about the 18, or actually the last three that have died, American soldiers.
3: Yeah.
2: All of them, he said very strongly, we cannot let Iran have a nuclear weapon, so we're going to honor them. He doesn't know that they said that. He doesn't know that they feel anything
3: about
2: that.
3: No, he's putting words in their mouth.
2: He's just
3: making it up. Well, they're dead because, like you say, they can't defend themselves.
2: And he's saying, and here he goes, talking about himself, inserting himself in this, and it's one of the hardest things to do for me.
3: For me. Mm-hmm.
2: It's one of the hardest things to do as a president, but it has to be done. Honoring them.
3: That's the hardest
2: thing
3: to do.
2: It's the hardest thing he has to do.
3: Is honoring
2: as
3: them.
2: A president.
3: Well, remember back when John Kelly was his chief of staff, and they went to Arlington, standing at John Kelly's son's gravesite, and Trump says, what's in it for him? Why would he do that? What's in it for him?
2: Yeah.
3: To the father who is standing there at his son's grave, this man has absolutely no humanity. And for him to claim that we've only lost 18, only.
2: Like that, it's nothing.
3: Like it's absolutely nothing. And to him, I believe it is nothing. He doesn't care about anybody. We know that. I mean, his actions speak loudly every single day that he doesn't care anything about those Americans. And I told you last night, if I was a parent there when they were bringing the soldiers home, remember when they did the welcoming ceremony or whatever they call that, and Trump said something like that, I would never stand there silently. I would blast him and let him know how disgusting I think he is and how dare you talk about my child. Don't put words in my child's mouth.
2: One of the families came out and made a statement. It was honoring their child, not, you know, they took the right path with honoring their child, but I think they also got their point through.
3: It's too late now for people to hold back from saying things that need to be said, especially from people who would have an impact. The parents, spouses of these soldiers that have been killed, when they say something, it has power. But they're all dignified, nice people, and they're not going to say anything. Those days are over. We have to stop this. You've got to, the old saying about fighting fire with fire, you have to do this. And you know they feel it inside, but again, they're being dignified and they're being, you know, nice people while they're grieving the loss of their son or daughter.
2: And Trump will turn on you. He's turned on just about everybody, even those that have tried to be dignified.
3: I know.
2: About
3: I would welcome it.
2: Yeah.
3: I would, you know, if I was in that position, go ahead, say whatever you want to say to me. I don't care. You know, you're the problem. I'm not the problem. Anyway.
2: Oh.
3: I know we could rant on this forever. It's so disturbing. It's so disturbing that he has so much support.
2: Oh, I know.
3: It's just, and he went to a high school in Georgia, a high school for a rally. Now that tells you something too. They're not renting any more of these big arenas. He went to a high school, and they had it in the high school gym to rant on about how he lost the, I mean, how Biden, you know, all that whole election stuff and everything to a bunch of people that didn't really care anyway. There was a guy sitting.
2: How do you go to a high, is it a right-wing high school?
3: Uh-huh,
2: was
3: yeah,
2: it?
3: In a wealthy suburb.
2: Oh, okay.
3: Yeah. Well, they invited him, I'm sure. Yeah. There was a guy behind him that Trump couldn't see that was kind of funny. He was making fun of Trump's antics. He was doing the accordion thing with the hands and the eyes and all that. Well, I thought that was kind of funny. Because, of course, Trump couldn't see him. But
2: yeah, Trump also made the comment in regards to this on Truth Social that the 18 American deaths during his ongoing Iran war was an impressive statistic compared to, and then he went on, of course, to compare it to all the other wars.
3: Yeah.
2: It was something that Trump, I got to go back to Vietnam a bit. Johnson didn't understand Vietnam either. Mm-hmm. Trump doesn't understand anything.
3: No.
2: But Johnson called Vietnam a little pissant country. Mm-hmm. A little pissant country. Yeah. And he felt the same thing about Iran. He could just walk in there. And take over, like Venezuela, they would collapse.
3: Mm-hmm. One thing that was different about Venezuela is it was a covert action.
2: Right.
3: This thing in Iran is not
2: it's
3: covert.
2: It's not a war, yeah. Exactly.
3: It's a whole different ball game.
2: But Johnson didn't get it, and Trump certainly doesn't get it. And there's been experience that should have told Trump that what was going on.
3: Yes.
2: You know, I mean, he was told by people.
3: Well, back to Johnson calling Vietnam a pissant country. Who left the pissant country with their tail between their legs? We did.
2: Oh, yeah.
3: So if they were such a pissant country, how could we not have overpowered them?
2: Yeah, that's a whole.
3: I know. It's a whole other. Yeah. But it's one of the things about wars. And we're going to do the same thing in Iran. Right. We're going to leave with our tail tucked between our legs. I'm telling you, it's.
2: Just want to leave you with some phrases. Over the years, some phrases or words have lost their meaning, such as the bee's knees or don't take any wooden nickels. However, there is one phrase that means more today than it ever has before, and that is trumped up.
3: Yes.
2: It means fabricated, falsely manufactured, or you could say messed up, bungled, botched, or screwed up. You could also replace screwed with an expletive if you wish.
3: Yeah.
2: Remember, Stronger Together airs Tuesdays at 1:30 p.m. and Saturdays at noon, or you can stream us live at kyeq.org.
3: Remember, we are always stronger together.
2: Thank you.

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1: 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I'm your DJ for the next hour. My name's Iza, and you're tuned in to Siren Song, where we only listen to female-fronted artists. I'm super excited about today because I am featuring all new songs. The oldest song I have is from April, I think. So everything is within the past few months. And the first song on my list is by the band Man, Woman, and Chainsaw.

That was Hannah Lou with Another Twilight. Before that was Run Run Pure Beauty by Francis of Delirium, and we started off the set with Man Woman Chainsaw, their song Nosedive off of the album Cannonball, which is releasing in 10 days. I'm really excited about that. That was just the single they've released before the album comes out, and I really like it. I'm mostly excited about all the music that I'm playing today. I love sharing new music, and I mean, I think in the past few months we've heard some really great albums. Speaking of, next up is Nia Archives with Don't Get Me Down.

That was Arlo Parks with Two Sided, and it's so good. It's so good off their latest album, and I love it. I love it so much. Before that, we had Kalayla. I'm trying not to butcher anything here with their song Link NB. I'm really trying. And then we started off the set with Nia Archives off of their album Emotional Junglist, which just released on July 17th, and Gimme Down has been a hit. And obviously there's no surprise as to why, because I really like that song's really good. And kind of a darker turns of news. Obviously I love talking about music and all that, but I did want to bring up the shooting that happened in Seattle. I am from that area, so I of course have a lot of concern at the Bites at Seattle Festival, which is a food festival. On over the weekend, a shooting occurred and two people died and multiple people were injured, including a 2-year-old toddler. And that's just really terrible, and I'm sending lots of love to all the victims, family, and friends. And I know that Seattle's really feeling it and just how unsafe it feels right now. So I'm sending lots of love to all the people there because it's a crazy world that we're living in. Here's a band from Seattle. They're called The Black Ends, and this is their new single, All I'm Bone.

My goodness, I have just been loving all of the music today. It just like maybe you can hear the smile on my face. I don't know. Like sometimes I wish I had a video and you guys could see how excited I get about all of this music. But that was Limegarden with Downtown Lover off their song Maybe Not Tonight song album. And then before that, we had, oh my goodness, I'm blanking. Oh, New Muscles by Mary in the Junkyard. They just released their album and it is so good. It is so good. And I feel like it totally fits. Like, I'll be walking around Newport and it's like one of those really foggy mornings. If you live in Newport, you know about the foggy mornings and it smells like fish. But that song fits it so perfectly. And I just love that whole album. It, like, I just get like chills. And we started off with Black Ends. All I'm Bone, I've actually seen them live. I saw them in Bellingham in a basement in the traditional punk rock kind of way. It was so full. I was up at the front with my camera being like a little concert photographer, and I have some cool pictures of them. But oh my goodness, it was a hot and sweaty basement. It was it's definitely something that's like one of those concerts I'm not gonna forget. Like there was people flying like crowd surfing and like everyone was jammed against the walls, but amazing. Amazing experience. 10 out of 10. Next up is one of my favorite artists for years. I love covering her songs on guitar. This is Blondshell with Heart Has to Work So Hard.

That was So Hard by Trophy Wife off of their album Pathetic. And I wondered how many times I've said new album on this show today. Before that was Suki Waterhouse off her new album Loveland. I really like that song. I like the chorus where she says so bittersweet. It like that's how summer feels to me. Summer feels bittersweet. I don't know if that's like anyone else can relate, but like you get like a break from everything and that's nice, but then you're also missing the normalcy of the rest of the year. I don't know if that makes sense. And then we started off with New Muscles with Mary in the Junkyard and their new album. I'm on fire. So many new albums today. If you know me, you know that I am a waitress down on the Bayfront in Newport. And one of the most important things for me in my shift and how I'm going to be is the music. And I think many of us can relate. Like, hearing the music while I'm at work really influences my mood. Like, if I have like a fun bop going in the background, then I'm probably going to be way more bubbly with my customers. And I'm warming up for a shift now. I have a closing shift. And so I need to get into my happy mindset. So we're going to switch to some more pop music. This is I Like It Hot by Honey Dijon.

0: As I was lying there on the sidewalk, I did not think about art at all.
1: I thought about people, I thought about life. Yes, sure.
0: And that's why I like being close to my house. Somehow that was comforting, even though it makes no sense, you know. But no, I wasn't thinking about art. And I wasn't thinking about art as endurance, as immortality, you know. I mean, we can talk about immortal artists of various kinds, and it can turn out that, yes, some artists have created art that has really survived thousands of years, and that's fantastic. But experientially, for them, they are dead, they are gone, they are not experiencing that. These are true things, and thank goodness for them, I really feel. And you hear me assuring you that oblivion is freedom. They are dead. They are gone. No one lasts forever. They are dead. They are gone. No one lasts forever. They are dead. They are gone. No one lasts forever. They are dead. They are gone. No one lasts forever. They are dead. They are gone. No one lasts forever. They are dead. They are gone. No one lasts forever. They are dead. They are gone. No one lasts forever. They are dead. They are gone. No one lasts forever. They are dead. They are gone. No one lasts forever. They are dead. They are gone. No one lasts forever. They are dead. They are gone. No one lasts forever. They are dead. They are gone. No one lasts forever. They are dead.
2: Was No One Lasts Forever, Charlie XCX, off her new album Music, Fashion, and Film. I have a feeling that there's going to be a lot of mixed reviews about that album. I think it's a lot more experimental than Brat was, and I really like it, but I have a feeling the general public will not agree. Before that was Butterflies by FC UKers, and we started off the set with Like It Hot by Honey Dijon. That's it for my time here. I love you guys all. Thank you for tuning in. I hope you have a wonderful day and a wonderful rest of your day. And bye. Catch you next week.
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Welcome to the Cool Jazz with Kingman program. I'm your host, Kingman, and as the show's name suggests, my focus is strictly jazz. This music style is uniquely American in nature and is our gift to the world. 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Each week, I'll cover the various styles and periodically focus on individual artists. I try to play as much music as possible and only break in with information relative to the songs I played, covering song, artist, and album. So for today, I thought I'd do some things different. I didn't start off with Cherokee by Ahmad Jamal, but figured my dog would understand as she was a big jazz fan. Playing Grover Washington Jr. exclusively, because I love his styles, and three, playing multiple cuts from each of the four Grover albums I own. I'll start with his Next Exit release.

Started off the show with three cuts from Grover Washington Jr. off of Next Exit. We heard Take Five, Only for You, and Next Exit. And then three more cuts from Grover Washington Jr. off of Soulful Strut. We heard the title cut, Soulful Strut, Bordertown. Last cut was Uptown. So I got, three cuts from Strawberry Moon and two cuts from Wine Light. Again, all from Grover Washington Jr. You're listening to KYQ 91.7 FM.

0: WRECD. 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
1: Last week, I asked you to take a kind of boat, reverse the letters, and you get places with water. 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

For the new puzzle, start with a constellation in two syllables. 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I'll select one winner from among any answers received by this Saturday.

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Lakeview Community News Network. Just days before the Oregon legislature in March passed a one-year pause on a popular tax incentive program for data centers, a group called Oregon Connects registered as a nonprofit business in the state. Then the ads started appearing. From homes to hospitals to businesses, Oregon's data centers are unlocking a smarter power grid for our communities. A female voice reads over a montage that includes a few aerial shots of downtown Portland and the Oregon coast. They're investing billions in clean energy, creating good-paying jobs, driving innovation, and building a better energy future. The 30-second ads, which feature a B-roll of a family cooking together, a nurse and a business owner, are a near-carbon copy of ads playing across TV and social media in at least six other states. They all attempt to counter common critiques of data centers, including their enormous demand for water, energy, land, and relatively low levels of job creation compared to the tax breaks they receive to spur economic development. And they end up with a similar line: Oregon's data centers, committed to paying their costs so Oregon families don't. Oregon Connects paid for the Oregon ads, while similar promotional campaigns in other states are sponsored by Indiana Connects, Connected Ohio, North Carolina Connects, Pennsylvania Connects, Texas Connects, and Virginia Connects. They're all part of a network of groups created by the nonprofit Data Center Coalition, an industry group hoping to improve public opinion of data centers as pushback grows. In each of these states, a growing number of local governments and legislatures are considering and passing policies meant to slow data center growth. The coalition counts among its members leaders from Microsoft, Google, Meta, QTS, and Equinix, all companies that collectively have built dozens of data centers in Oregon during the last decade due to the state's lack of sales tax, generous property tax incentives, and relatively inexpensive electricity, saving the companies hundreds of millions a year. But in recent years, the data center companies have been criticized for driving up regional energy demand, leading Oregon lawmakers and regulators to demand electric utilities create a new customer class for data centers so they don't contribute to residential electricity costs. There have also been growing calls to revisit the state's industrial tax incentive programs. Oregon Connects filed business registration paperwork with the Oregon Secretary of State's office on March 4th as a social welfare organization that promotes data centers, the same day that the Oregon House voted to pass a bill that included a one-year moratorium on standard enterprise zone tax abatements for data centers. The bill, originally sponsored by Governor Kotek, would have expanded the enterprise zone tax program, leading to a potential boon for data centers. But Kotek backed down after reporting from the Oregonian revealed that most of the program's benefits in recent years have been flowing to data centers, and the top 11 tech company-owned data centers in Hillsborough will receive an average of $294,000 in property tax breaks for each full-time employee on their payrolls this tax year. Even with the one-year pause, data centers will this year save $85 million in Oregon property taxes from the Standard Enterprise Zone program. Who is footing the bill for these ads is unclear. Spokespersons for Oregon Connects declined to answer questions about who funds the ads. The Data Center Coalition had about $4.6 million in operating revenue in 2024, according to its most recent tax filing. It spent more than $250,000 on advertising in 2024. Tax-exempt social advocacy organizations are not required to publicly disclose the names or addresses of contributors on annual tax forms. Jenny Denikas, a spokesperson for the environmental advocacy group 1000 Friends of Oregon, said the ads are a response to Oregonians organizing and unifying around very real concerns about data center development. The group recently joined a lawsuit with local leaders, businesses, and farmers in Hillsborough against the city government over its recent flurry of approvals for tax breaks to data centers that, in some cases, offer them 25 years of back-to-back waivers from paying property taxes. If Oregonians were getting such a great deal from data centers, we wouldn't be seeing so many people expressing concerns about the costs to our communities, including higher energy and water bills to subsidize all the new build-outs required to support this water and

0: energy-intensive industry, he said. On Monday afternoon, the Hillsborough City Council unanimously agreed to a 120-day moratorium on approvals of any new data centers and battery energy storage systems in the city. Alex Baumhart, The Capital Chronicle. One of the Oregon coast's best whale-watching spots will be closed for 3 months, beginning in August. The whale-watching center in Depot Bay will close August 1st to October 31st as crews replace the roof of the building, which sits against the ocean on the rocky shorelines, the Oregon Parks and Recreation Department has announced. People who want to watch for gray whales off the coast of Depot Bay can still look out from a public walkway that runs through town or from nearby parks like Boiler Bay and Rocky Creek. The Whale Watching Center is usually at its busiest during spring and winter migrations when the State Parks Department staff coastal parks with volunteers who help visitors spot migrating gray whales. But visitors to Depot Bay can also usually see whales at the end of summer as a pod of summer residents tend to hang around the central coast town feeding on tiny mysid shrimp in the kelp beds just offshore. Once the state park site reopens in November, whale watchers will be aided by the center's binoculars, live video feed, and trained park rangers. Now here's the extended weather forecast for the central Lincoln coast for Tuesday, July 28th. Cloudy, then gradually becoming mostly sunny with a high near 67 and a light south wind. Mostly cloudy this evening with a low around 55. On Wednesday, mostly sunny with a high of 66, an overnight low of 53. On Thursday, mostly sunny with a high of 67, a low of 52. On Friday, sunny with a high near 70 degrees and a low of 56. On Saturday, areas of fog in the morning, otherwise mostly cloudy with a high of 67. On Sunday, mostly sunny with a high near 67 and breezy. And on Monday, sunny with a high near 68 and breezy. 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
1: The Public News Service Tuesday afternoon update. I'm Mike Clifford. Today marks the seventh visit by Israeli Prime Minister Benjamin Netanyahu at the White House in Trump's second term, but only the first since U.S. and Iran launched the current U.S.-Iran war on February the 28th. The Washington Post notes the two leaders plan to discuss the framework agreement the U.S. and Israel signed with Lebanon over the Israeli-Hezbollah war and the expansion of the Abraham Accords. That's according to the White House. Trump is also set to meet with Ukrainian President Volodymyr Zelensky ahead of today's funeral for Senator Lindsey Graham. And a 6.8 magnitude earthquake struck Japan's southern Kumamoto Prefecture. NHK reports many people are trapped after a shopping mall partially collapsed. Meantime, Pennsylvania borrowers among millions nationwide facing federal student loan changes as the cost of living continues to surge. Pennsylvania's hold over $67 billion of the more than $1.7 trillion in U.S. student loan debt.
2: Tamar Hoffman with Community Legal Services says that under the Department of Education's new regulations, borrowers who have loans from before July 1st, 2026, keep most of their old repayment options and can also use the new repayment assistance plan.
3: For many borrowers, the repayment assistance plan may be more expensive in terms of the monthly payments than the existing income-driven repayment plans.
2: Support for this reporting was provided by Lumina Foundation. Danielle Smith reporting.
1: And as thousands of children experience hunger during the summer months, food banks and local partners are working to fill the gap.
4: Summer break means that parents must come up with an additional 10 meals a week, even as costs for everything continue to rise. The Kids Summer Meals Program with the Food Bank of Central and Eastern North Carolina provides children with breakfast and lunch at locations across the region. Shalise Henderson is with Turning Point Community Development Corporation and pastors the church Oasis of Hope Ministries. She calls the program an answered prayer.
5: Each day, they're able to be assured that they're going to get a hot meal that they love. They are able to get breakfast and the snacks as well from the summer meals program.
4: One in five children across Central and Eastern North Carolina face food insecurity, totaling nearly 170,000 children. I'm Simone Perez.
1: And this summer, a key restoration project is underway to improve California's drinking water supply. Crews are restoring 3 miles of the West Walker River and its floodplains at Pickle Meadow, just north of Yosemite. Sarah Hecox with the nonprofit American Rivers says crews will remove a berm left by Caltrans 20 years ago after a nearby landslide.
6: We're restoring the natural hydrology that allowed Sierra meadows to thrive for thousands of years, so the meadow can sustain itself with very little long-term intervention.
1: The amount of water available to the state depends on the high Sierra meadows that absorb snowmelt and filter it into rivers and streams. This is Public News Service. Longer, hotter summers in the Sonoran Desert have prompted the city of Phoenix to counter the heat with new programs designed to give people without shelter safe places to go during the extremes.
7: Phoenix recently opened its first 24-hour shelter for unhoused people and has used a cold water immersion tank to treat severe heat stroke cases. Elected officials to protect America's Christian Brock says federal help could assist the city in making more progress.
8: Federal funding for these facilities and services could help save more lives during extreme heat events. But the actions by the current administration have hindered the climate crisis mitigation progress by putting people and their communities at higher risk.
7: The Trump administration has sought to roll back aid for extreme heat mitigation resources like cooling centers. Federal lawmakers contend they're trying to right-size the nation's economy and root out alleged waste and fraud in social service programs. I'm Mark Moran.
1: Next, we report on an Ohio mother who relies on the Home Community-Based Services Medicaid waiver. Our Nadia Ramagan lets us know she's worried about how her family will manage after cuts to the federal program go into effect next year.
9: Sarah Bloom Anderson's 14-year-old daughter lives with a severe neurodevelopmental disability. Anderson says the Medicaid waiver has allowed her daughter, who requires a wheelchair and feeding tube, to live at home and attend school.
10: We need a special aide to take care of her who is trained medically. And if we did not have that care, my husband and I would not be able to work.
9: A new poll from the advocacy group Protect Our Care finds that nearly 70% of Americans nationwide, including those in key battleground states, oppose cuts to Medicaid. This is Nadia Ramlagan for Ohio News Connection.
1: A new campaign called Sick of It, Fix Healthcare Now has amplified voices across the Buckeye State, highlighting how communities are struggling with lack of access to affordable healthcare. Finally, as Indiana families prepare for a new school year, doctors say backpacks and school supplies aren't the only essentials. Our Joe Lurie reports scheduling annual health appointments can identify problems before they interfere with learning.
11: Dr. Don Lyon at Indiana University School of Optometry says one area to watch closely is your child's vision.
12: There's a lot of vision conditions that they don't know that they have. And the goal of those exams is we want to make sure that there are no barriers in their visual system that are keeping them from reaching their full academic potential.
11: Lyon says children with undiagnosed vision problems may struggle with reading, develop headaches, or experience eye strain without realizing poor vision is the cause. He says comprehensive eye exams look beyond whether a child simply needs glasses and can identify conditions that routine vision screenings often miss.
1: This is Mike Clifford for Public News Service. 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
13: 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I'm Jamie Sudler.
14: I'm Franny Halperin, and it's This Week in Water.
13: Earth's oceans, lakes, rivers, and streams contain dissolved oxygen, which comes from the atmosphere and plants. All aquatic animals need dissolved oxygen to breathe.
14: Now, scientists warn these waters are rapidly losing oxygen, which could push the planet to be a, quote, unsafe space.
13: Researchers led by Scripps Institution of Oceanography say the loss of oxygen is driven primarily by human-caused warming, nutrient pollution, and changes in the ventilation of interior waters.
14: The warmer water is, the less dissolved oxygen it can hold. And the less it circulates, the less oxygen-rich surface waters mix with deeper regions.
13: The loss could be irreversible and will make our planet unstable and less resilient, the scientists say.
14: It threatens life from the top to the bottom of the food chain, from microscopic organisms to sharks, and even marine mammals that breathe oxygen from surface air, like whales, that are affected because the loss of oxygen impacts their prey and ecosystems.
13: The new study is an effort to show how aquatic oxygen loss should be considered a major threat to life on Earth, along with ocean acidification, biodiversity loss, chemical pollution, and climate change.
14: The federal government has decided to cut the amount of water that California, Nevada, and Arizona will be allowed to draw from the Colorado River to address, at least in the short term, the crisis in the Southwest.
13: Climate change and drought are reducing flows in the Colorado River Basin, resulting in a huge gap between the water supply and the demand by farms, cities, and industry.
14: The largest cut will be to Arizona, which will lose 31%, according to sources who spoke to the Los Angeles Times. Nevada would see its share drop by 28%, and California by 12% through 2028.
13: The plan is consistent with what the three states offered earlier this year to reduce their combined withdrawals from the river by more than 3 million acre feet.
14: Those lower basin states could have lost more. Earlier this year, the Bureau of Reclamation released a draft impact statement that could have cut Arizona's supply by 77% and perhaps even higher by 98%.
13: According to the Times, the federal government will not impose cuts to the allocations of the four upper basin states of Wyoming, Utah, New Mexico, and Colorado for now.
14: Donald Trump has made no secret of the fact that he doesn't like offshore wind. He's done everything in his power, so to speak, to stop the developments, which he calls ugly, by having his administration deem them to be national security risks.
13: But you'd be wrong to assume Trump doesn't like offshore development, period. His Interior Department has moved to open federal waters to other industrial activities, including offshore spaceports, and deep-sea mining.
14: Now, his administration has announced it wants to put nuclear power projects in the ocean. Last week, the Marine Minerals Administration and the Nuclear Regulatory Commission signed a memorandum of understanding that establishes a framework for how they would evaluate future developments on the outer continental shelf of the U.S.
13: To be clear, the MOU does not authorize nuclear development in the ocean. The goal is to be ready because Trump aims to quadruple U.S. nuclear power capacity by 2050, in part to meet power demands of data centers.
14: And finally, the ocean is a naturally noisy place. Icebergs calve, marine life clicks and calls, and waves crash.
13: But humans have added to the din with sounds of military sonar, shipping, and drilling, and that's making it harder for ocean creatures to communicate.
14: One such group are sperm whales. They converse through energetic and rhythmic clicks called codas to maintain social bonds and coordinate activity.
13: But new research from Project SETI, a nonprofit studying sperm whale communication, suggests shipping noise is changing the messages sperm whales are sending and may even be altering what they receive.
14: Think of it as how you would talk to a friend at a super noisy party. Not only would you have to talk louder, but you might also limit your exchange to the essentials instead of having an in-depth conversation.
13: David Gruber, founder and CEO of Project SETI, who co-authored the new study, thinks this may be what's happening among sperm whales.
14: His team analyzed more than 1,000 vocalizations recorded from 15 whales over 4 years in the Eastern Caribbean and found that when ship noise was present, the whales both shortened and switched the codas they use.
13: Furthermore, National Geographic reports that SETI scientists have identified two vowel-like codas in sperm whale communication. Longer A codas that resemble our A's and shorter I codas analogous to how we say I. The team found that when there was shipping noise, the whales switched to A codas.
14: The question is whether the whales are talking about the ships or adapting to their presence so they can be heard. We don't yet know, but the finding shows that noise pollution is causing animals to change their tune, which could send a loud and clear message to humans to put a sock in it.
13: Like what you hear on This Week in Water? We are a nonprofit organization, and you can support our work at h2oradio.org. And thank you.
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16: Today I have the pleasure of speaking with Cindy McEntee, who is running the 2026 Quilt Show, a very exciting quilt presentation at the Rec Center here in Newport at the end of July on the 31st, as well as August the 1st. And tell us a little bit about, I mean, the history of quilting is fabulous, but tell us about the show first and your involvement and what it's about.
17: Well, we have 182 members in our Quilt Guild. We've been together for close to 40 years. We have over 300 quilts that are going to be displayed at the Rec Center. All different levels of people enter their quilts and cherish the idea that it doesn't matter how you quilt, it's that you do quilt. If you quilt and you see something you like, you kind of naturally strive, you know, maybe you just have your own way of doing it. And so there's a lot of, there's children. This year we didn't have any kids enter, but normally we have children, an entry or two, but we have really experienced sewers and those that aren't so experienced. We don't care. Enter your quilt. If you've made it, it's something you made with love. It's stitched together. And they're fascinating to see how different people interpret a piece of fabric that you've cut in a million pieces and then re-sewn it together. I know a lot of people go, why are you cutting that up? It's beautiful. Yes, it is. But right. It's going to be more beautiful when I'm done with it.
16: And even when you say, because it is such a creative thing, and yet, oh, it's just a quilt. No, like you said, whether it's a young person or an older person, putting their love into it and designing it and thinking about it. And then actually, what's so beautiful, you know, it's like almost any of the arts, it's hands-on. You
17: yes.
16: are truly putting your life through your fingers, through the stitching, through and visualizing something and having it come to life. And as you indicated, it is a community event and bringing people together. And I know about 50 years ago when we had the 200th anniversary of America, quilting really had a resurgence. So many more people got involved with it, which I thought was fantastic. And like you said, together for 40 years, how do you feel about, you know, all these different levels, but how do you feel about that you're expressing your love for the community through this form?
17: Well, I feel really good about it because we are expressing and giving to the community out of these works that so many people have their hands in. So far this year, or within these last few years that we've been doing Veterans Quilt, we've donated 700 veterans with quilts, donated to like the hospital, the senior center, you know, just people who need a blanket.
16: Right.
17: And so we have a whole section of our group, our guild, does that work. I mean, we all put in a little bit to it.
16: Right.
17: If it's fabric or it's thread or if it's the quilting the top together or putting the binding on, it's all part of what we do.
16: Yeah,
17: we donate over 200 quilts to various charities or people in need. So
16: that's wonderful. I'm really, really impressed by that. You know, most of us try to give back to the community, and in this way, it's so practical because, like you said, it's keeping somebody warm. And
17: yes.
16: I know that we're big supporters of the veterans. You know, who have been forgotten a lot. Having the ability to help them in any way is really, really, I feel is really, really important. And again, even if it's just a senior who needs to be warm. So part of the quilts that are going to be at the show will also potentially be donated?
17: I think that we will only have veterans quilts and they will be actually presented to the veterans at the show.
16: Wonderful.
17: The quilts and pillow tops that we donate to the community are done just without anybody knowing about it. We just do it.
16: Well, I think that you're doing wonderful work. I'm so impressed with what you're sharing with the listeners. I think people will come just to see, and I will too, the beauty of the quilts. Let me remind people, it's on July the 31st and August the 1st, at the Rec Center in Newport, the 2026 Quilt Show. There will be, as you indicated, 100 of them. That will be...
17: There'll be 300 quilts.
16: Excuse me, 300 of them on exhibit. Yes. So you will be awash in stimulation. That's going to be fantastic.
17: Yes, you will. The color and just... If you're up in the on the walkway around the Rec Center and look down on it, it's kind of breathtaking.
16: I would imagine it would be, yeah.
17: Yeah, it is.
16: Everybody, please come show up there and share in this wonderful visual stimulation. So again, Cindy, yeah. Thank you so very much for your time today. I really appreciate it.
17: Thank you, Mark.
16: Good talking to you.
17: Nice to talk to you, too.
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18: We've got a terrific week of entertainment here on the coast, so let's take a look at what's happening. Start your week on July 29th at the Drift Inn in Yahats with Chris Barron. Chris begins with the honest heart of a three-chord song, then takes the music somewhere unexpected with genre fusion, inventive arrangements, emotional dynamics, and whimsical musical turns. It's thoughtful, adventurous, and always engaging. And on August 3rd, ease into the new week with Lavinia Ross. Her beautiful vocals and adventurous guitar tunings bring intimate stories to life through songs by Joni Mitchell, Kate Wolf, Peter Rowan, and her own heartfelt originals.
19: There's plenty more happening around the coast. 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Also, on July 29th, enjoy Kevin Coloso live at Salishan Coastal Lodge from 5 to 7 p.m. Then on July 31st, Justin Curry continues Salishan's summer music series in the attic or outside on the patio, weather permitting.
18: The Lincoln City Summer Art Festival also takes place July 31st and August 1st at the Cultural Center. 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
19: On August 1st, head to the Beach Club and Event Center for Country at the Coast. Rich Swanger and the Little Known Band join the Schenkel Band for a benefit concert filled with country favorites, original songs, and plenty of Pacific Northwest twang. That same evening, comedian Rodney Carrington comes to Chinook Winds Casino Resort. A singer, actor, writer, and internationally touring comedian, Rodney has spent decades entertaining sold-out audiences around the world.
18: On August 2nd, the Beach Club welcomes reggae legend Clinton Fearon for an intimate solo acoustic performance. Born in Jamaica, Clinton became known through his work with the Gladiators and some of reggae's most influential artists and producers. Beachcrest Brewing also hosts its Sunday Jazz Jam from 4 to 6 p.m. Musicians and vocalists are welcome to join in, or you can simply grab a seat and enjoy the music. All ages are welcome, with no cover charge, and families can visit the Bijou Theater for its affordable summer morning matinees. See Paddington 2 on July 29th, with another family film continuing the series in August. Tickets are just $3.
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20: You're listening to the American Democracy Minute, keeping your government by and for the people. A software design error in an automatic voter registration system, compounded by a slow New Jersey Motor Vehicle Commission response to correct it, apparently led to the voter registration of approximately 6,600 non-citizens. As many as 400 non-citizens subsequently voted. In her July 21st announcement, Governor Mikey Sherrill said that during the process of obtaining a legal non-citizen driver's license or state identification, those applicants were still offered an opportunity to register under the state's automatic voter registration system. Sherrill said that the software design error was discovered by the commission in 2023, but it was never made public. Compounding the situation, the New Jersey Motor Vehicle Commission took until 2024 to fix it. Sherrill said in a press conference, "It's unacceptable that the vendor released software with such a glaring error. It's unacceptable that the MVC took a year to get the issue fixed, and it's unacceptable that no one in the previous administration brought this to light, demanded accountability, or took action." Sherrill promised a full investigation, but said it does not appear the 400 non-citizen voters scattered across the state affected the outcome of any elections. She has also called for the termination of the software vendor's contract. We've linked to the New Jersey Monitor's reporting and the governor's press conference at AmericanDemocracyMinute.org. I'm Brian Beal. Find us on Blue Sky at Democracy Minute.

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